0: How we doing, folks? This is The Art Show with me, Jim Gradowski, your host, as always. Gonna hit you with that intro as soon as it loads. That's right. How we doing? Okay. Chug along here. Huh? Come on. There we go. All right, there it is.
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0: Hey, yes, that's how we do it, folks. Welcome to the show. This is me, Jacob Gradowski, your host as always, here on CJSF 90.1. We need a jingle. Bring back jingles. I think I've said this before. We should bring back jingles. So this is The Art Show. And what we do is, per the usual, is that we talk about concerts happening in and around this fine fair city of so-called Vancouver. The fine fair fun fantastic city of so-called Vancouver, etc. Say that 10 times fast. Turn this thing on silent. Let's take a minute here to recognize that we are broadcasting and being broadcasted to, on, and over, through, and here on the unceded lands of the Coast Salish peoples, which belong to the Squamish, the Musqueam, Tsleil-Waututh, to the Kwikwetlem, and beyond. So, all my relations to the folks out here. So, with that in mind, we're going to take a moment here to get some lovely little announcements out of the way, and then we'll get right back into it, you know what I'm saying?
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So yeah, this is the Art Show. Shout out Connor over there in the lounge with Matthew and all the folks there. Record club's theme today was harp, the harp music. So it's just, it was a lot of Dorothy Ashby and Coal Chow's Coltrane, stuff like that. Yeah, pretty chill day on the hill. It's a mild weather. Weird stuff has been happening in my neighborhood, honestly, folks. We had two fires in 2 days over at the, I live in downtown Eastside, and one of the Atira buildings over there by Oppenheimer Park, the back fire escape made of wood, caught on fire somehow. That was pretty dramatic. And the next day, a building, two buildings over from me, they had a roof, they had a fire on their rooftop patio. I don't know how that started. I don't know how any of that started. Maybe someone just lit a... weird things. It's weird to happen twice. I'm glad we weren't 3 for 3 over there. No one got a hat trick on arson. There's an arson in my neck of the woods. Yeah. Shout out to the folks in the central Canada getting smoked out. Hope you're doing okay. You know, there's some I believe some towns just got wiped out. Like, what was it? Not Fort Mac, like last time. But anyways, some small towns have been just eradicated by the fire. So I'm sure there'll be some all sorts of fundraising all over the nation to help those folks get back on their feet. Apparently Thunder Bay is taking in a lot of people from the towns that have been on fire, and they're full. So that's and Thunder Bay is not a small place. Definitely a contender for coolest town name, honestly. But yo, my heart goes out to the folks in Ontario and everybody dealing with the fires over there. Be safe, be well, and put your butts out if you're smoking. Don't be silly. Yeah, I don't want to have another set of orange skies, another orange summer. Not like that. Only at sunset, thankfully. Anywho, this is not the weather show. This is the arts show. Let's talk about the arts. Let's get it started here. Of course, we're going to start with Thursday, also known as today. Over at the Pearl downtown in the FIFA fan zone. God, I want Argentina to lose. Stitch playing with Stuck Productions, Concrete Vehicles, and 06 Automatics. I had 09 Automatic there. Anyways, we'll figure it out. Stitch just got on tour. They're coming home. It's their homecoming show. They also have a new album, Feeding a Fed Horse album release. So maybe we'll check that out real quick here. No, not Lilo and Stitch. Yeah. Let's see. Okay, I don't have it. They don't have it on the band camps. You're still listening to CJSF 90.1 FM. In case you're just tuning in, this is the Art Show. This is me, Jacob. We're talking music and whatever else I feel like talking about, like fires, but not so much right now. Speaking of fires, this album art for Stitch's album has what looks like a Ford Bronco on fire. Shout out to my dad's Bronco that he had in 96 that he drove all the way from Ontario through the States up to Vancouver, where we eventually settled down. It took us 2 years to move out here. Ooh, I do not miss that winter of 98. That was a rough one. Or was it 96? Either way, that was crazy. Ooh, Final Fantasy VIII representation in the music today. No. Don't know Argentina. I don't want Argentina to win. This is the only time I was cheering for England and they let me down. Anyways, it's been a fascinating tournament. Once again, don't like FIFA, do like the sports. Anyways, so that's happening. Stitch is again playing with Concrete Vehicles, formerly known as Computers. With 06 Automatic and Stuck Productions. We'll hear some music from Stitch in the next cut, so don't touch that dial. Hey, we'll get to it. We'll put some music on. And no, I cannot speak Chinese. Slash Need is playing with Sundress over at the Cobalt tonight. So that's happening. Doors are at 8 o'clock for that one.
So check that out. We'll see what they're like. Sundress, great band. But I want to see what Slap. It's pretty extreme looking. Slash Need. They're from, where are they from? They're from Toronto. You're going to be getting some EBM in this one. So stay tuned for that. It's going to be pretty mixed first set of tracks here. Over at Red Gate, we have 150 Mile House coming in from Montreal, along with Human API, Mark's Free Planet, _ Hollow Skull, _, and Biomimetic. If you were at the last Teflon Spine show that features Lucas Abela, which is the guy who plays with broken glass and his face, it's not as dramatic as it sounds, I swear. Basically, just a contact microphone on there, and he's playing, he's vibrating his face against it. It's pretty incredible. This is going to be another set of Dangercore music. If the clip I saw was accurate, there's a guy who hooks into his skin and then does stuff with it. I don't know. I'm not sure that's my flavor. I'll be missing it, unfortunately, because I'm going to be hosting karaoke tonight at Brentwood Rec Room. So if you're in the neighborhood, come through that. But anyways, 150 Mile House, Human API, Mark's Free Planet, Hollow Skull, and Biomimetic. Over at the Red Gate tonight, doors 8. Over at the Green Auto, 1882 Pandora Street in the alley, you have Emma Alves, who we heard from, I believe, last week. We have Soleil, Anna Isabella, and Rebecca Vanderslam. Great name. I want to say Vanderslam, because that just sounds cool, but Vanderslam. Yeah. Yeah, I agree. Kick Argentina out of FIFA. I agree. If you're wondering what's going on, radio listeners, we are also streaming to Charlotte's Chinese audience by the magic of the internet. So, what's up, China? You've caught me at a very Japanese point in my life. Sorry, Chinese point in my life. Oh, I had some really good chow su bao today. Oh, I love chow su bao. So good. So good. Where was I? Over at the Healy, Daisy Garland and Cryptids doing the thing over there as well. So, a night of rock and or country. And country adjacent rock over there at the Healy as well. Last but not least, Astoria has a masquerade night, a Victorian masquerade night. So if you've got a tickle trunk full of masquerade and Victorian, I'm talking blouses, I'm talking puffed collars and all that jazz, this might be your night. So check it out. They got Vido doing a thing. There's Night Jars and Michael Slumber doing the thing as well. So if you want to don your masquerade mask, this is the situation for you. Go check it out. Oh, so I'm gonna vibe with this for a minute. So good. Shout out to the vibraphone. Anyways, we're gonna get into some music here. So let's get into it. I'm gonna pause this lovely music. I don't think that's Mac DeMarco. Anyways, this is Anna Isabella. This is their track, Candy.

0: Welcome back, everybody. Greetings. You just heard some music from Stitch. That was their song, Rubber Man. They are playing a homecoming show. They were just on the road for a while, so you can catch them tonight, Thursday night, at The Pearl in downtown Vancouver. It is currently 5:45 p.m. if you're listening on the West Coast, or 8:30 if you're listening Friday night, or perhaps somewhere in the middle in Ontario. And yeah, in case you need an update on the time. Yeah, Charlotte's here.
1: What's Hello. Up? Yeah, I mean, I went to the English Bay this week and also rode bikes in a standing park.
0: Excellent.
1: I just realized, first of all, it's probably surprising, but I just realized how beautiful Vancouver is during the summertime.
0: I know this
1: is kind of weird that I just say that, but also like how people have so many time to relax during weekdays.
0: Yeah, I don't know. I don't know how they do that.
1: Huh?
0: It's like, I mean, I work nights usually, so I mean, I just try to do something nice during the day. Honestly, I just kind of stay home these days during the heat. Like
1: during the heat, there's a heat in Vancouver?
0: Like, I don't know. Like, if I'm just yesterday, aside from the place being on fire near my house, it was just hot. So I was just like, I don't want to go outside.
1: Oh, interesting. Yeah. But I was just so surprised because I think I went to English Bay, the beach area, Tuesday in the afternoon. It was just, it was so popular. It was still just so nice. Then I realized it was just Tuesday. So I guess people really just enjoy their vacation time during the summer season.
0: People just trying to get some sun when they can. You know, we all got to get back to work or do something. So you might as well hit the beach while you can. Got to get your dip count up.
1: You're right, because you're kind of saving all the sun, and during the winter you get nothing.
0: I mean, the sun's still setting at like 9 o'clock now, and it's just like, come on. Get down from there.
1: Oh, no, I don't want that. I like the long, bright day.
0: Yeah, yeah.
1: Daytime.
0: Like up north, they have what they call the midnight sun, because the sun never sets at certain times.
1: Right. But yeah, like I'm really not a big fan of the winter here. It gets dark at 4 p.m.
0: Yeah.
1: It rains every day.
0: Well. Well, that's our reputation. We got the wet stuff out here. We are in a rainforest. Sometimes it doesn't act like it. But I'm glad we're getting a little bit of rain today. It's quite a bit cooler, but it's going to be nice, and it's going to be quite humid probably the next day or two. But yeah, anyways. And again, enough about the weather. But thank you for us also. Yes, go out there and get some sun while you can. And

enjoy the weather while you can. I mean, you can enjoy the rain too. It's fine. Anyways, you just heard, again, Rubber Man by Stitch. They're playing at the Pearl with Concrete Vehicles, 06 Automatic, and Stuck Productions. Before that, you heard Slash Need coming in from Toronto. They are playing at the Cobalt with Sundress. And then at the top of that set, you heard Anna Isabella with their track Candy as well. So pretty cool. Pretty cool little set, if I do say so myself. But so let's talk about Saturday, Friday. Let's get a bit into it at Friday. I mean, everyone dunked on Rebecca Black, but then she made a sick remix of that Friday song. Anyways, over in New West, we have In Pieces, which is a hard rock band here in Vancouver. They're playing over there with Acid Fountain and Splint as well. It's going to be some sick stuff. Bring earplugs as always. And yeah, over at Bullies and at 67th 6th Street in New West at the bottom of the hill. Shout out to everyone who has to walk up that hill. I don't like hills. I don't know, for that reason, I don't know, maybe I should move to Saskatchewan. Psych. I mean, Saskatoon's cool, I think. But that's really all about I got. Anywho, In Pieces, Acid Fountain, Splint, at Bullies in New West, Friday night, 7 o'clock. Also in the mix, we have over at the Red Gate, Cheap Glue, coming in from Minneapolis, the Twin Cities. Great music town, and because that's home of Prince, The Replacements, and so many more. So many great musicians came out in Minneapolis, so Cheap Glue, probably amongst them. We'll hear a track from them. They're playing at the Red Gate Friday night with Code 22, Halt, which is a really great band. I played them a few months ago. They were dope. And then Transmitters, long-time running band here in Vancouver. Great power pop, power rock band. Very good stuff. Can't help but have a couple of their 7-inches in my collection. Oh, I had a really cool thing happen. I was walking to work. No, I was just hanging around downtown. And I'm pretty sure I saw the guy from the Transmitters here, but I'm not sure. Anyways, there was a pile of 7-inch records on a bus stop. And I'm just like walking by. I was like, anything good? He's like, I don't know. It's kind of some good stuff in here, man. You want some? So I get like a stack, like, you know, a good, you know, 7 inches of 7-inch records. And luckily, I had my bag on me so I could tote them around. Shout out to bags. So yeah, I got some Dolly Parton in there, and it's a lot of like, you know, 70s, 80s, even some like Dion, that guy who did The Wanderer that everyone likes from the Fallout game. I don't know, some good stuff in there. Oh, that one's like, oh, I wonder, that one's good. It's in there. I forget what it's called. Good stuff, good street score. And yeah, I digress. Cheap Glue from Minneapolis, playing with Code 22, Halt, and Transmitters Friday night at the Red Gate, 1965 Main Street, 8 o'clock. Green Auto, Mock Media is playing, and Cistern and Local Charm, all doing their respective things. Their Bandcamp bio is, quote, four wild men in the true north from somewhere in Canada. Places unknown. Possibly from Moose Jaw. Don't quote me on that. They're playing at the, again, Green Auto, 1882 Pandora Street, in the alley. Get there at 8 o'clock, you'll be on time for something. Also on the other side of the fence there, Chris Kiddo playing with Frog with a PH and Grade School. Also, shout out my friend Katie, who just got her PhD. Hats off to you. Certified big brain moment. Let's go. Very cool. Once again, over at Green Auto, Mock Media, Cistern, and Local Charm. And then on the other side of the fence, Chris Kiddo, Frog, and Grade School. Let's see. Last but not least for Friday, over at the Astoria, there's Hot, Thick, and Wasted, also known as Form. I don't know. Apparently, it's called The Thick of It. I don't know. I'm not sure what to call them. But anyways, they're playing at the Astoria Friday night as well. So from one masquerade night tonight to a hard rock night, we'll hear some music from them. It is, quote, groovy, hard living lyrics, melodic, singer songwriter, thick. Those are the tags. Very nice. Okay, let's get some music happening here. 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

0: Welcome back. How you doing? It's 5:40. Just in case you don't know your clock, you need to know what time it is. Yo, you just heard some hot, heavy rock here on CJSF, home of rock radio in Burton. No, I'm kidding. That was The Hard Way by The Thick of It. Playing at the Astoria? Question mark? Yes. On Friday. Probably with other people too, but couldn't find information on that, strangely enough. So, go check them out. It's Friday night. That was, again... Oh, I need to add that to the chart here. Oh, next week is SOCAN survey. Crap. It just means I have to do slightly more work for my log sheet. Yeah. Hard Way, by The Thick of It. Before that, you heard Mock Media that was giving me very much damn it, Gang of Four. Like, I just heard Gang of Four when I heard their kind of rhythm section. It's a good thing. One of my favorite records, honestly. I haven't listened back to that. One of my favorite recordings of drums. It's so tight. Such a tight drum set. That was Imitation. That was a really fun song. That was from 2019. So maybe I should have played something a bit more modern. But whatever. Life is fine. It could be like that sometimes. They're playing with Cistern and Local Charm over at Green Auto Friday night. As well. And also in that set you heard Cheap Glue from Minneapolis giving us Adhesive Heart. They're coming in, they're playing at the Red Gate Friday night with Code 22, Halt, and Transmitters. So it's gonna be a pretty rockin' show, if I do say so myself, eh? I'm just reading these questions here. Do folks in Canada have developed countries? I mean, we're pretty chill. I mean, like, we're pretty chill. I mean, all things considered. I mean, things could be chiller, but, you know, it'd be like that. There's always ways to complain. I could do some... I think a lot of Canada could do with some chilling right now, as half of it's on fire. And, in many ways, I'm sure. But, you know, I don't want to get into politics today. I just want to have a show. I'll get into politics on my own time. Anyways, yeah, pretty cool stuff coming in this week. Saturday, let's talk about Saturday. We're gonna lump Sunday into this probably because we got 15 minutes left, and you know I'm gonna have a good time with it. So, all the way from Charlottetown, PEI coming in. We got Absolute Losers. They're playing at the Red Gate with Teenage Art Scene, some good friends of mine there, and Muppet Boys. Doing the thing. So, it's very power pop and garage rock weekend around town. So, you know, some weeks it's hardcore and country. This week it's power pop. Yeah. The genre of 1993. At least in my opinion, in my mind. But power pop's not dead. It's just stretching. Doing the splits. I cannot do the splits. I can go pretty low, but... I don't want to tempt fate. Anywho, we'll play some music from Absolute Losers in a bit. It's a pretty cool album cover. They're doing some jumping. Shout out to Jumping. I'm just going to pick a song at random. So yeah. Also, moving over to Green Auto again. We have Scarlet Fever playing with Dawson Forsey as well. Oh. And then Plow doing their respective thing as well. Sorry, I'm kind of caught in a trance here. I don't know. Music is just stunning me. Figuratively and literally. I feel like I'm navigating a field as like a bug. And no, I'm not drunk. I'm not high. It's just, I don't know, man. Music be like that. Like, when we were playing the harp music earlier, I was like, man, I feel like I'm in a 1970s Italian movie in a montage. Music just has that power. What is it? Basquiat said, you know, art is how you decorate a space. Music is how you decorate time. Pretty cool phrase. Rest in peace, Basquiat. Sorry, where was I? Scarlet Fever, Dawson Ghoul, and Plow. doing the thing at Green Auto Saturday night. I'll be there. Over at Tyrant Studios, above everyone's favorite funny marquee gentleman's club. It's on top of the penthouse. Magic Triangle and Jazz Fricka doing the thing as well. Love me some Magic Triangle. So good. So nice. So nice. Definitely have to play them in this set here. Doing the thing as well. Saturday night. What else we got Saturday night? There's the Public Disco happening at 2111 Main Street over at that motel. Go to the show. Go dance with people. Dancing. It's hard to get started, folks, but like once you get in the groove, work up a sweat. God, I wish I could see Egyptian Lover again. I was melting in there, just dancing up a storm. So good. Shout out Egyptian Lover. He made everyone put their phones away. It was sick. Public Disco. We got Muscle Cars coming in from New York City and DJ Heather from Chicago as well. That's over at 2111 Main Street. Saturday at 4 till 10. Bring cash. Also, over at the Hollywood Theater, over in the West Side, Summerfest from the minds of the Grey Lab people. Shout out Mungo. Chopping Spree, Chronic Fatigue, Blue Riviera, Benzon, Infidelity. Who else is in this? Punching Knives, Petty Crime, and Weightless. Great band, Weightless. I will definitely play them. Good band. Huh. They finally made a second album, too.
1: I just realized that they have this postcard.
0: Oh.
1: They should sell it, you know? Like 5.99 or something.
0: That's a nice piece, a nice postcard.
1: No, I literally just grabbed from Magnus. No, actually, the desk for the. Anyways, like, people, if you wanted to reach out to CJSF, you can buy this postcard for 9.99.
0: Well, that'll be a good fundraiser idea. We have that coming up in a couple months.
1: Really?
0: Yeah.
1: Okay. I love to contribute.
0: How's the fire? We're good. No fire here yet. Knock on wood. It's central Canada that's mostly on fire. So people in Toronto and the majority of Canada has breathing problems right now because majority of Canada is in that section around lower Toronto and Quebec as well. So shout out to everybody effectively smoking 2 packs a day, whether they like it or not over there. Wear a mask. Okay, last show for Saturday. Shimbashi Station playing with Beachbound and Ezra Frankie over the Fox Theater as well. 7 o'clock? Also, and yeah, Sunday at the Red Gate, Steel Cut Oats playing with Hillsborough doing a acoustic set as well with Plow and Wishbone in the mix as well. 8 o'clock door time for that one. Check it out. Then finally, Green Auto on Sunday night. Jeff Scroggins, great name. Mark Kilansky, Steve Holy, and Kathleen Nesbitt all doing their respective things over there as well at Green Auto, 1882 Pandora Street in the alley. Sorry, this music's just making really mellow. But I'm going to upset that mellowness now because I'm going to play some power pop from PEI now. This is Absolute Losers with You Never Say That You Love Me.

Yo, what's up, folks? This is our last song here. You just heard music from Waitlist. That was Loser off their album Improve Your Image. Listen to Waitlist. You can catch them at Summerfest over at the Hollywood Theater with a bajillion other bands like Chopping Street, Chronic Critique, Blue Riviera, Infidelity, Punching Knives, and Petty Crime Saturday night. And before that, you heard Absolute Losers from Charlottetown. See what they did there? They're playing at the Red Gate Saturday night with Teenage Art Scene and Muppet Boys at the Red Gate Saturday night. Getting us out of here is going to be some music from Dawson Forsey, who's playing at Green Auto Saturday night. This is Killer in the House. This has been me, Jib Gradowski. We got Danny with Analog Archive. He's been digging in the roots in the bins these days, finding some cool stuff, and he's happy to share it with you today. So don't touch that dial. Anyways, don't start any fires. Be a homie and water some plants if you can, and free Palestine. We'll see you next week.

0: 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This is Danny Nesvedarani, your host for the hour. You're listening to, if you couldn't already tell, Consolidated, which is kind of what the what the track was called, what it was saying repeatedly. This was the Adorno Strength mix, and Consolidated is a hip-hop group from the early 90s that I had never heard of. But I decided to play this because, even though they are an American rap group, the label or production company that this was made with is Network Productions, located in West 4th Avenue, Vancouver, BC, Canada. So even though, you know, the subject matter of this EP here is I'd imagine more tailored towards the US, it was made here in Canada. It says right here, made in Canada. So I thought I would play it for all of you tonight. This is their first EP from 1989. And we're going to go right into the next track. This one's titled How We Livin'. As always, thank you all so much for tuning in this hour. Hope you enjoy.
1: Music is just inspired this track by a desire to make money. How interesting could it really be?

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You're listening to Consolidated. Let's check out this next side here. This first track here is titled Mishima. We'll see what this one's about.

gate of freedom. We always strive to fuel your subversive ideals because we think if you don't say no to fascism, you're saying yes. Our team

0: on TV every night. I mean, they're getting so much publicity.
1: Oh, yeah.
0: Being glorified, glamorized by Entertainment Tonight. All these skinheads and these racers, they think that they're going

is very thick. And then, of course, you have the President of the United States, who for the last 8 years has done everything he could to encourage that kind of activity.

Just sit back and assimilate the information. Then, make a thoughtful assessment of what you've experienced. Remember, consolidate it. Because you can't afford not to make the left decision.

We're back. Whoa, okay. Excuse me. We're back with Analog Archives, only on CJSF 90.1 FM, and that was Consolidated with Consolidated. Hope you enjoyed those funky tracks. We've got something else in the way. Let me pick it up here. Up next, we got some drum and bass in the house. This is a compilation album by the name of In Flux on a side. Ooh, which side are we on? Anyways, let's get on with In Flux, drum and bass in movement from 1998. First track here is going to be from DJ Rodriguez featuring Bruna Lopez with Bota Pra Kibar. All right, let's see what's going on here. As always, thank you all so much for tuning in to Analog Archives, only on CJSF 90.1 FM on Bernie Mountain.

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You were listening to Rascals with Crazy World, a local hip-hop legend, and I thought I would end off today with that. I thought it would be a fun time, you know? And I hope you've been enjoying just this mishmash of records that I've just been spinning for all of you today. Let's get on to the next side here. So one more track we got to play for all of you. This one's titled Jungle. By the way, if you're listening right now to CJSF 90.1 FM, make sure you stay tuned, because in a few minutes we have Wham Bam Eastbound with Linda right at 7 p.m. If you love some loud, heavy music, tune in at 8 p.m. for the 60-minute stage dive with Jeremy. But until then, let's get on to this next track. Let's see what's going on here with Rascals. This next one's titled Jungle. And I gotta flip the tape, or record in this case. Okay. Let's see. Moving the needle, dropping the needle, and let's go. This is Jungle. A rascal. Just an animalistic dog. Fancy eyed T. Why coming? Red one. Misfit.

0: what we fit do with the boy. Them one come declare war.
1: That's just them animalistic dogs. Fancy eye to T-Y.
2: All right, we are at the end of the hour. Thank you all so much for tuning in to Analog Archives this week. In just a couple minutes, we got Wham Bam East Fan with Linda, and you won't want to miss it, so make sure you stay tuned. If you have anything to say about this episode or any program here at CJSF, you can text us or call us at 778-782-2573. That is 778-782-2573. Thank you all so much, and until next week, peace.

0: 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Hey, that's me. We'll be interviewing fans, musicians from all genres and all languages, and other talents too, like photographers and videographers. We'll check out local businesses, cheap eats, and yummy treats. And also events that are happening or not happening around town. And places to go and get some fresh air. Go for a walk. And places that are still open and you can go for a shop. Although we focus on East Van, we'll be making friends everywhere and anywhere. Hi! We'll chat with skateboarders, athletes, dancers, artists, chefs, bakers, tailors, comedians, hey, you name it, we want it. See a familiar face or a familiar place right here on the Wham Bam East Van Show. Yeah, Vancouver, thank you so much for tuning in, and thank you, Danny, for the lovely introduction. Danny is also our official CJSF journalist, and for his show Analog Archives, he dives into our CJSF library, picks an artist, and he does some great investigative research, and sometimes he's able to reach that artist personally and do an interview. Love that. And as you know, we love doing interviews as well. All right, who is our special guest today? Let's find out after these messages.
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0: That's right. We are diverse, independent, and yours, baby. Yeah. Welcome back to the Wham Bam East Van Show. I'm your host, DJ Medi, and we're broadcasting from Simon Fraser University on unceded Coast Salish territories in beautiful Burnaby, BC, which includes the Squamish, the Musqueam, the Coquitlam, the Catsey, and the Tsleil-Waututh Nations. Today, we have a special interview with Vancouver hard rock band In Pieces. We interviewed them during their show at Lanaloo's Rock and Roll Eatery with Sticky Keys, Pharaoh, and headlining from the UK, Medusa. And we will have future episodes featuring these other bands, so be sure to follow us on the Wham Bam East Fan Facebook page. And after the In Pieces interview, let's check out bands who are on the bill for Pleasant Day Festival happening Saturday, August 8th at Main and 16th in East Van. But for right now, let's get to In Pieces. Here's The Anchor on CJSF.

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1: I'm Clem, I play drums.
2: Hey, I'm Paco, I play the guitar.
3: I'm Caleb, I play the guitar.
4: I'm Chris, I do vocals.
5: I'm Lauren, I'm the bassist.
0: Amazing, and this is so great to see a female bassist in the band. Yes, that is so great.
5: Love being it.
0: Yes. Do you know any other female artists that are like doing basses as well?
5: Goodness. I've forgotten the name of, her name's Victoria, that's her first name, yeah. Måneskin, it's an Italian band, love her. I do need to do more research on female basses,
0: yes,
5: for sure, but I love female basses.

0: that.
1: Okay, so Chris, you guys were rocking tonight here at Lana Luz. You
2: Thank
1: got
2: you.
1: The charisma, you know, like the stage presence, which is amazing. Okay, when did you start singing?
2: For me, I think I started singing kind of in musical theater as a kid. So probably middle school, I'd say maybe grade 7. That's where it started for me.
1: Okay, and karaoke or anything like that?
2: We never did a lot of karaoke growing up, but as a household, if a song was playing, there was no hesitation to sing along. So it kind of picked up from there.
1: All right, tell me the band In Pieces. What does the name, where did it come from?
0: In Pieces came from because it was a project that originally Chris and I started a few years ago. It was just going to be like a side thing. And then one of our songs, we called it In Pieces. And then I think we were recording at my house. And I was like, you know, like, that name kind of goes guard. You know what I'm saying? So we kept the name. And ever since then, we've just been a band.
1: Okay. Do you guys like puzzles? In Pieces?
0: No? Yeah. I think so. Yeah. Yeah.
3: Like
0: 300
3: pieces.
0: Yeah. That makes sense. I mean, and that's the puzzle, guys.
1: That's the puzzle. Right. Okay. So tell me about your influences.
3: My influence? They're kind of around a range of like rock and metal and jazz and some electronic, but
1: can you name some artists?
3: Some artists. I particularly love Avenged Sevenfold. I love Muse. I love Nine Inch Nails. That whole realm of like alternative rock, alternative metal. Yeah.
1: Yourself?
0: For me, my goat, Mark Tremonti. That's my goat for all guitar playing, as well as Miles Kennedy and Slash for me, as well as my top three.
4: I'm a big Smashing Pumpkins fan. I like shoegaze. That's a genre. And I don't know, John Frusciante from the Red Hot Chili Peppers. Love his playing.
2: I mean, when it comes to vocals, as a kid, it always started with Michael Bublé, you know, one guy from BC himself, Vancouver. We love our jazz in our household, so you sing jazz at first, and then we got a little more evolved with rock and roll, and Miles Kennedy is a huge influence vocally and musically as well, so

0: I'd say grunge, 90s music, Alice in Chains, Nirvana, Soundgarden. Yeah, just anything 90s, Radiohead, love all that. That kind of got me into wanting to start playing as well.
1: Awesome. Now, I want you guys to all think about one of your favorite M-Pieces songs. Tell me about what one of yours.
0: I love Right to Talk. Chris, our lead singer's brother, Jordan, actually helped write that bass line, and it's one of my favorite songs to play for sure. It's very fun to play.
2: I think for me, I mean, a lot of the fan favorites has been like Faithless, Right to Talk. Those ones, they hit hard, but also I think writing-wise, they really stand out with how we deal with things today. So
3: I would have to go with Faithless. That's the first song that I learned when Paco first let me into the band. And I don't know, it's like, yeah, a sentimental song. It's got good lyrics, but also melody-wise, I love that song.
4: I think for me, it's Further Away. It just has everything I love about guitar playing, riffing, the solos, the breakdown. It just has everything. So Further Away and the vocal that Chris put on it, a fucking awesome song.

0: pieces.
1: Awesome. Okay, and we're here at Lana Lou's. What do you guys like about Lana Lou's?
0: I mean, actually was a venue that I started playing here a few years ago with an old band. Shout out Growing Up Dead, shout out the Good Guys. And, you know, it's always been like a really special venue because we were able to fill it up so much, and Lana's always been so nice to us. So, like, ever since now that I get to play with the band and hang out here, it's fucking awesome, so.
1: Thank you so much, In Pieces, for coming on the Wham Bam East Fan Show. Wham Bam!
2: East Fan!

0: Yeah, that was Growing Up Dead, Undertow. And before that, we played In Pieces, Personification of My Heart. During the interview, we played Miles Kennedy's Say What You Will and the brand new song from In Pieces, Further Away. And sometimes when I do interviews, I'm only able to get like one or two people from the band. But this time, I got the whole enchilada. Love it when we can get to know all of the members that make up a band. And when you see them live, you can actually see and hear how talented they really are. And you can see and hear more live bands at the Pleasant Day Festival happening August 8th. And we're going to get to them after this show promo.
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started that set with Madison Gifford, Nice Things, Bloom Effect, La Navidad de Louis, Cali V, Swimming Pool, Danny Black Chai Tea, Jackie Bungag, Brandy, Shopping Spree, Chopping Spree, Koi Fish, and these are all bands playing at Pleasant Day Festival happening August 8th on Main Street between 16th and King Ed. It's happening between 12 to 8 p.m. Lots of food trucks and pop-up tents from local businesses, interactive zones for the kids, and of course, lots of outdoor stages. Thank you to our special guest In Pieces for participating, and please make sure you follow them as they will have more new songs coming out for their new album. I want to thank you for tuning in and hanging out with me. Stay tuned for the next program, the 60-minute stage dive with Jeremy, and we're going to end with Hallucination as they will also be at the Pleasant Day Fest. Here's Native Puppy Love on CJSF 90.1 FM. We'll catch you all next week. 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

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You might also be listening to the show on CJSF 90.1 FM, Burnaby Mountain Radio, Simon Fraser University Radio, that broadcasts on the unceded ancestral territory of the Kequitlam, Musqueam, Squamish, and Tsleil-Waututh too. Territories, and I'm still never, ever, ever, ever going to be able to properly pronounce that, and I feel so bad. Uncharted territory for the show today. I am outside. That's pretty cool, eh? Yes, today in the lovely Lethbridge, Alberta, it is immaculate outside. Just like, I haven't felt a day like this in weeks. So, we're chilling outside. Playing some really heavy music. What have we been listening to so far this evening? That first song you heard was Sardonis Corn by Leviathan. I've been getting really, I shouldn't say getting, I mean, I've kind of always listened to black metal, but I've been listening to more black metal recently, kind of as a sort of palate cleanser after going to DOA promotions. What the frick is the show called? Major League Bowl. That's what I'm looking for. After I went to Major League Bowl, I listened to so much hardcore that I just kind of like wanted something a little different. Wanted some songs that were a little longer. So there you go. And while I guess like Leviathan is like a DSBM band, that's like not what I'm all about. And I'm not going to say what that acronym is on the air because I don't really believe in it necessarily as like a genre, but regardless, you can look that up if you like. Yeah, Leviathan's a really fun band, though, and I've been really enjoying that song. The next song you're going to hear is, like, a newer take. Not really. It's just a newer album. The album's called The Damp Chill of Life, and the band is called None. It's the title track off of that album. So, yeah, we're going to listen to that. I got a couple other long black metal songs. I got some like metalcore to play later, and then we're going to end off with something very experimental but very cool. So lots of music, lots and lots and lots and lots and lots and lots and lots and lots and lots of music, and it's gonna be a great show. Thank you all so much for listening, and I'll check in an unspecific amount of time. Thank you.

All right, you're back. 60-minute stage dive. CKXU 88.3 FM, CJSF 90.1 FM. Yeah, playing a lot of really, really, really gnarly stuff. So those last three songs you heard in reverse chronological order were Feed Them Hate by Tomb Mold, Bad Trip by Psychonaut 4, and The Damp Chill of Life by None. Okay. Still outside. Still a lovely day. Obviously, if you didn't pick this up, I'm not live, per se. I mean, I'm alive, just like you are. We're both listening. We're both doing the dang thing. I'm just doing it on the deck right now. And it's kind of beautiful. Okay, I have two songs here to share with you fine people. And then one more at the end of the show. And then we'll see where we're at. This is a new song. This just came out, was it last week? I think it was last week. Oh no, this came out months ago. But that's okay, because the album art's really cool, and I really like this band. So the song you're about to hear is called Capacity for Love by Look Alive. It's a single that came out, like I said, in February, but I missed it. So we're going to listen to it. And isn't that fantastic? It certainly is. After that, we're going to listen to, just a classic. I don't even need to introduce it. It's such a classic. And then I'll reconvene. We'll see where we're at in terms of showtime, and we'll move it swiftly along. Okay. Thank you all so much for listening. Hope you're enjoying the heavy sounds, and we'll check in real soon.

I love that band. Okay, you're listening to CGSF, CKXU, etc. Okay, that song you just heard, the band is called Seven Angels, Seven Plagues. The song is called Silent Deaths, Crowded Lives. I adore that song. The second half of that song with all that guitar work going on, it's like, it's so good. I seriously can't get over how good that song is. The first song you heard there, Capacity for Love by Look Alive. Okay. This last song, well, there's probably going to be another song, but they're both going to be by the same artist. This last song is from a very, very talented gentleman by the artist name of I.O. I.O. Okay. This dude is an incredible, incredible drummer. You know, taking influence from post-rock, taking influence from free jazz, taking influence from metal and, you know, crazy stuff like Eastern rhythms, you know, East India, going into like the Himalayas. This dude is an absolute student of drumming, and it makes him all the more talented when he hits the stage. I.O. is fantastic. This album just came out last week. The album's called The Beatniks Couldn't Save the World. This is the closing song off of that album. That's called With Vital Force, They Feed Me. And then there's probably going to be a bit of time at the end of the show, and I'll just play another one of his songs, and I don't know what that's going to be yet. Cool? Cool. Check out the I.O. album. You're really going to enjoy what you hear. And, yeah, I'll be back here next week, same time. You know what I'm talking about. 60-minute stage dive. Thank you all so much for listening.

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1: Pre-produced at my emergency of musical proportions in East Vancouver, this is home of Burnaby Rock on CJSF 90.1 FM in Burnaby, British Columbia. CJSF is the campus community radio of Simon Fraser University, broadcasting from unceded Coast Salish territory, specifically of the Squamish, Tsleil-Waututh, Coquitlam, and Musqueam. Hello, good evening, welcome. I'm John, your typical host, and I'll be here for the next 2 hours playing rock and electronic music. This is episode 135 of the program, and it is a no-repeat new music episode. Tonight is, drumroll please, the Midsummer New Music Spectacular for 2025 here on the home of Burnaby Rock. It's the extra special episode that's just like all the other remote episodes, pretty much. This year's edition features the cream from the last 8 or so weeks of all 8 recurrent sources and Bandcamp Mailbag. I think Bandcamp Mailbag may as well just be considered a recurrent source, so all 9 recurrent sources. Themes tonight include returning artists, most notably Whitney Kay with a great new song, Water From Your Eyes. They have a new album coming out soon, and John Mouse with his first new music in 7 years. Other themes include quality instrumental breaks, bad drumming, and really good songs that have one bad part. Another one is artists who I'm familiar with whom I thought I would never play. In one case, it's simply an artist I never thought I would allow to sing on here. I still won't let Colleen or Fugitive Bubble sing on here. In the opening set, the second song I played was from Unknown Mortal Orchestra. They're a good band, I just never thought I'd play them. I also play hot local band La Lune. They're a good band, but their songs generally just aren't what I'm in the market for. Fans of the band might be cheesed at what I picked out, but it's beautiful, and it really sets up Elizabeth Whittington. And it's important, it's in the big set, but they're not allowed to sing on here just yet. Tough show. Toughest of shows. The biggest news of all, though, is I finally play CJSF PR director Chris Yee's Hype Man Chris's favorite band, who are called Wednesday. It might not be his favorite band right now, maybe it's Hillsborough or something, but Wednesday is and was very much a Chris band, and I've never played them, and I've probably dragged them on my live shows. Incidentally, they have a good song, and it's very popular right now. It's also a cute story in like a follow the money kind of way, how Wednesday was an alternative band, and their guitarist, MJ Lenderman, who you may have heard here first, has now gone on to higher heights as an alt-country act. As a result, MJ Lenderman has a more lucrative solo career and now no longer tours with Wednesday. And I think the rest of Wednesday turned around and were like, wait a minute, MJ went alt-country and is outselling us. So why don't we go full country and bury him with a mountain of money we make from touring and t-shirts? So there's a really nice rivalry aspect to it. But they are Chris bands, and I do drag them, and this is deserved. So give me a second here.

So good. I have contempt for a lot of bands, and that's two of them. Starting off the show tonight with CDSM from Atlanta, Georgia. That's Dark Wave. I don't often play Dark Wave. That song was fun like Metro Wave, but it's not Metro Wave. That song's also an honorable mention for show winner. I really like it. Second was Unknown Mortal Orchestra, whom I addressed earlier. And then the set finished with Math Rock from Touchdown Jesus. Not Wheelhouse the Math Rock, but that song is hard to resist, even with the dissonant chorus. And they're from Cincinnati, I should mention that. Up next is Housekeeping. It's pretty good. It's a pretty consistent show throughout. A bit soft in the early middle, but even Garbage Time at the end is pretty good tonight. Right now, Housekeeping is techno into R&B, which is rare, into John Mouse and then Bogan Rock tunes. The big set tonight starts with a sub-10-minute ambient block, and then just a whole bunch of really great songs. Everything on here tonight is brand new, aside from the obligatory song from a reissue, which is coming up next.

0: This is Bird Note. A large, dark woodpecker clings to the side of a tree. Its face is almost clown-like, boldly patterned in black and cream with a red crown. And it's holding something in its bill. Eyeing the tree with care, the woodpecker wedges the object into a shallow hole. A closer look reveals thousands of these small pockets in the bark, most neatly set with acorns. We're watching an acorn woodpecker, a bird found in parts of the western U.S. And it chips out these little recesses to fit the acorns it'll harvest throughout the fall. A family of acorn woodpeckers may use this storage tree, or granary, for generations. Some of them hold as many as 50,000 acorns, which the woodpeckers rely on when insect prey and other foods are hard to come by. But if trees with thick bark are in short supply, utility poles, fence posts, or the sides of barns will serve the same purpose. So, does the acorn woodpecker just kick back and munch acorns all winter? Not a chance, because in the weeks after a fresh acorn is lodged in a hole, it dries and shrinks, meaning acorn woodpeckers spend much of the winter shuttling them from one hole to another, finding just the right fit. Today's show brought to you by the Bobolink Foundation. For Bird Note, I'm Mary McCann.
1: 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CJSF is the campus community radio of Simon Fraser University, broadcasting from unceded Coast Salish territory, specifically of the Squamish, Tsleil-Waututh, Coquitlam, and Musqueam. Welcome back. In that set, you may have heard Allegria. After that was Lila Tirando of Violetta, and that is from Uruguay. Then it was Smurs. Followed by the show winner from Jelly Haha. That's a Jelly with a G and two L's and an I, and the song is called Normalize. Then it was John Mouse with I Hate Antichrist. Right on brand. Anybody could have predicted that. Then it was Thresher with new stuff, and then Cut Cult, who are new, with a very powerful song with bad drums. There's no shame in quantizing drums in 2025, or programming drums. You can just program them. They sound better. After that was Rick White, great song. Then from North Bay, Ontario, it was Peach Pact. That's another theme tonight, is small Canadian cities and smaller U.S. metros. For the record, I don't consider Atlanta to be a smaller U.S. metro, but there is Cincinnati, Asheville, and Indianapolis on here. Salt Lake City as well. On the Canadian side, Peach Pact is from North Bay. Rick White is from Moncton. Thresher is from Owen Sound. And later on, I have stuff from Lethbridge and Kimberley. I mean, I know it's in the province, but other than that, I have no idea where Kimberley is. I'm guessing the East Kootenays. So that, I guess, is trivia tonight. True or false, Kimberley is in the East Kootenays. How well do you know your province, British Columbia? Finishing up the set was Goon. Not only did I ban them from singing, I didn't expect them back, so I got my face. There's a lot going on with that song, the more I listen to it. Perhaps 50-plus years from now, they'll be breaking it down like God only knows.

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1: 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CJSF is the campus community radio of Simon Fraser University, broadcasting from unceded Coast Salish territory, specifically of the Squamish, Tulalip, which is Coquitlam and Musqueam. Welcome back. It's pretty obvious I've been getting brainwashed by the YouTube ads for the Finger 11 Tea Party Headstones Tour. I wouldn't touch it with a 10-foot pole, but I've been getting bombarded with so many of these ads, and they're silly and dumb, and I'm starting to think it's a good idea. So there's your plug. But I'm not going. I've been brainwashed. But since I have been brainwashed, wouldn't it mean that I am going? The answer for trivia tonight, by the way, is true. Yes, Kimberly is in the East Kootenays. Starting off that set was Lossal, Buildings and Food, and then William Tyler. That was the ambient block. Then it was Flooding, and then La Lune, and then Elizabeth Whittington covering Tears for Fears. Awesome cover. Then it was Choix Sauvage, or Choses Sauvages, phonetically. They're from Montreal, and then New Whitney Kay, great song. After that was Wednesday, with their smash Elderberry Wine. Great performance. The lap steel is exquisite. How about that? Then it was Flying Squid. So good. Harsh Chorus, though. Among my favorite bedroom pop producers these days. Then it was New Water From Your Eyes. I like that they followed up their last record quickly, and I like the pivot. I'm all in on them. Then it was No Phase from Switzerland. Wednesday took a hook from Rush. These kids took the hook from Kurt Vile's Wheelhouse. Not a moneymaker, but there's not a lot of hooks more subtle and pretty than that one. That was followed by Retail Drugs, and then the set finished up with Indigo Waves, Phony Bedtime, and Wishy. If you like what you heard tonight, do check out the audio archives at cjsf.ca/content/home-burnaby-rock. Up next at 8 o'clock is the art show, unless it is Thursday, in which case the Blur Crusade is up next. Have a great weekend. Thanks for listening.

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2: Off to Scotland to start things off today. One of the most important bands of the post-punk era. Their artistic impact is off the charts. Here are the Jesus and Mary Chain on the Blurred Crusade.

0: CJSF 90.1 FM. 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This is the Blurred Crusade, the best in punk and post-punk. Todd with you as always on this Wednesday afternoon. We started off today with the Jesus and Mary Chain and a track called Reverence from Honey's Dead, 1992. The Jesus and Mary Chain from East Kilbride, Scotland, formed in 1983, featuring brothers Jim and William Reed. I saw them early 90s, give or take, at the Commodore on a date gone wrong. They were super loud, kind of a wall of sound, and the band is still active today. And after that, from Dublin City, Ireland, we had Fontaines D.C. and I Don't Belong from A Hero's Death, 2020. That was from their second studio album, released July 31st, 2020 on Partisan Records. And then we finished off that set with The Church dropping Names from Seance, 1983. The Church recently at the Vogue, June 6, 2026, on their singles tour. And that was my fifth time seeing the band, and they are still sounding tight since forming way back in Sydney, Australia in 1980.
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Hardwar, the human serviette, saying, you're listening to CJSF Burnaby and Doo Doo Loo Doo CJSF.

WCGSF.ca. This is the Blurred Crusade, a radio program. Someone was asking me, why do you call it the Blurred Crusade? Well, if you listen to this show, you know one of my favorite bands is The Church from Australia. They formed in 1980. They have something like 27 studio albums, so they've been very prolific. I've seen them 5 times. Anyway, one of their albums from 1982 is called The Blurred Crusade. And when I was putting this show together several years ago, I thought that would be a really cool name. The Blurred Crusade, great imagery and commemorating a great band and a great album. So that's why I call it the TBC or the Blurred Crusade. In that set, we had The Mission and a song called Heat from Children, produced by John Paul Jones of Led Zeppelin, 1988 on Mercury Records.

The album peaked at number 2 on the UK charts. And then we got into some live Patti Smith, live at Montreux 2005, and one of her classic tracks, Dancing Barefoot. And then we finished the set off with Stone Roses and a song called Waterfall from Stone Roses, 1981, a CD given to me by CJSF's very own Mike Shepherd, and he's the host of Noise of Carpet, and that show will be up next at 1 p.m. right here on 90.1 FM CJSF.

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Yeah, in a set kind of dripping in darkness. We all know Misery Loves Company. We had Interpol and the Heinrich Maneuver from Our Love to Admire, I think around 2008 that came out. And then we started to set off with Editors, a band that I wasn't really that familiar with. They popped up on my YouTube feed, and we heard a song called Munich from The Backroom, 2005. Editors formed 2002 in Birmingham, England. They have 7 studio albums to date. Influences include Joy Division, The Strokes, R.E.M., and heavily compared to Interpol back in the day. The Blackroom LP was dubbed Dark Disco by the NME. And then we finished the set off with, or in the middle of the set, sorry, was Joy Division and She Lost Control from Unknown Pleasures, 1979. Peter Hook and the Light at the Commodore, September 27th. And that looks like it's sold out. So if you don't have your tickets yet, too bad, so sad. And getting right back into the music, this is Shame with Harsh Degrees on the Blurred Crusade, cjsf.ca.

dampens my skin. I feel the sting of Mother Nature. I'm gonna close my eyes, and this is the only place I can do it. At the top of this hill.

Undertones out of Ireland, and apparently they are reunited and touring in Europe, and a track called Jimmy Jimmy. This is the Blurred Crusade, the best in punk and post-punk. Todd with you, as always, on this Wednesday afternoon. We started the set off with Shame and a song called Snow Day. Snow Day on a luscious pink vinyl from Drunk Tank Pink 2021. And then slab dab in the middle, we had The Clash, Police on My Back from Sandinista 1980. Of course, we've got Noise of Carpet. It's that great show is coming up next with Mike Shepherd, and he's going live today. I will see you next week at high noon, and check out my repeats Thursday nights at midnight, and of course my podcasts online anytime at cjsf.ca. We're gonna leave you with a little Smiths right here on the Blurred Crusade.

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0: Well, hello everyone. Welcome to another edition of Back Porch Bluegrass. I'm your host, Paul Trenwith, and do I have a great show lined up for you. I've got a guest in the studio with me, young Dan Cosgrove, who is a local musician and recording engineer and record producer. Hello, Dan.
1: Hey, how's it going?
0: Oh, very good, thanks. It's going to be great fun talking to you about your recording processes and things like that, and just analysing a bit of the bluegrass music that I'm going to play. That was me and Colleen and friends playing about 1987 or something like that. That was a tune, and I bet you were listening to the mix and thought, well, I could have had that a bit higher and could have had that lower.
1: No, it was killer. It was awesome. Loved it.
0: Now, here's one that you might like. This guy reminds you of you. You might have heard his name, Dan Tominski.
1: Mm-hmm.
0: Yeah, he was a man who actually did The Man of Constant Sorrow and the Oh Brother, We're Out There. He was George Clooney's voice, and he's a great musician, plays with Alison Krauss, or did do, and as you can imagine, has a great band. And here he is, title track of an album that he did many years ago called Wheels, and I think you might enjoy this.
1: Mm.

0: Oh, they're good, aren't they?
1: Mm, that was awesome.
0: Oh, they just play so well and so hard. We managed to see him live in 2008 at Bluegrass Festival. And I know Tim was over there with me with the Bluegrass Band and Alan and David. And we watched them and thought, can there be a better set of bluegrass music? You know, we couldn't even imagine anyone doing a set that was better than what Dan Tominski did. Then Blue Highway came along and just totally blew us away.
2: Yeah. You know?
0: And these guys just play so well. I suppose we've been doing that too, but it was just lovely to see those people.
1: Yeah.
0: Anyway, so what I'm doing is just feeding you some ideas and then we'll start talking to you about your projects.
1: Sure.
0: This is a brand new album from a singer who I really like,
1: okay.
0: Claire Lynch, and brand new in terms that it's just arrived at my place in about 2 weeks ago.
1: Ah.
0: And it's 2026, and I'm going to play the title track. It's called Empty Pair of Shoes, something a bit different. Woman singer, which you do a bit of recording. She plays guitar usually and does the lead vocals. We've got Jason Fowler on acoustic guitar, Mark Schatz on bass, and Don Rook on a Kona, whatever a Kona is. I have no idea what that
2: is. We'll try to pick it out.
0: Yeah, we might be able to find out from this. Here's Claire Lynch from her brand new album, Empty Pair of Shoes, with the title track.

0: Well, that's sort of whether you call it bluegrass or not, I don't know. It seems to me that acoustic guitars must be the hardest thing in the world to record, trying to decide on what sort of sound you like. Anyway,
1: yeah.
0: I'll introduce you again. Dan Cosgrove is a local musician in Hamilton. He's a music teacher in Hamilton. He's been playing in bands and country bands and miscellaneous covers bands and all sorts of bands. for most of his life. What are you now? How old are you now?
1: I'm 35.
0: 35?
1: Mm-hmm.
0: Gosh, I've probably known you for 20 years or more.
1: Yeah.
0: And yesterday I was called in to play some banjo on a track that Dan was recording, and while I was doing it I thought he'd be a great person to interview for the radio show, and he consented to come in. So the next day we're in the studio and I'm asking about his recording career. Okay, Dan, what inspired you to start recording?
1: Well, I've always had this interest in recording. I've been a performer for my whole life, and I've always dabbled bits and pieces in high school. I did some recording, things at home, just low-tech things. And it was that I studied audio production at uni, but I never really did anything professional at home with it until the COVID lockdowns, and we were way it actually started is our band did these little recordings from home where everyone would record their parts and they'd send it to me, and I would put it all together into a song. And we did these videos that got really good reception. And that's kind of where the studio started. And I think someone messaged me and said, hey, that's awesome. Can you do my album like that?
0: Wow.
1: And that's how it started.
0: Wow, what a great way to do it. I'm always amazed at when I go into a studio, even a home studio lot like yours, as to how much gear you've got. Mm. You know, there's racks of things sitting there with flashing lights and, you know, multiple microphone stands and various forms of, dynamic and condenser microphones and things like that. Did you just go out and buy it all?
1: So when I got the call for that first album, I thought I'd better get some gear. So I went out and got the basics. I got a better computer that could handle it, and I got one okay-ish vocal mic.
0: Yes.
1: Started really basic and an interface.
0: Yes.
1: And then as I recorded more and as I felt like I got better, I slowly would buy one piece of gear to sort of try to get everything up to the level.
0: Yes.
1: So when I'd buy a better piece of gear, I'd think, I'll get something else that matches that.
0: Yes.
1: And that hasn't ended yet.
0: It doesn't end.
1: I don't think. Yeah.
0: I remember a recording friend of mine, John Raphael, with whom we did many of our early recordings, and he had a great ear for it. And I've never seen him so excited. He got this new reverb unit that cost a fortune.
1: Yeah.
0: And he said, this is the best thing I've ever had. And I thought, you excited about a reverb unit? You know? it doesn't end.
1: Yeah.
0: What sort of program do you use? I know there's a whole bunch of different programs that you use. Did you have to hunt to find one, or did you just buy one and learn it?
1: Yeah, so I use Pro Tools, which is one of the industry standards, I guess you'd call it. There's a few of them. That's what I learned in uni. So it was the one I was most familiar with. And I'd used free versions over the years that kind of have limitations.
0: Yes.
1: And then so when I started doing it professionally, then I went ahead and bought the professional version. That,
0: right.
1: You know, you get a lot more tracks, you get a lot more little features and things. So Pro Tools is what I know, so that's what I would use.
0: Do you think you know the program now, or do you keep finding new stuff?
1: Keep finding new stuff. I know it pretty well now, but there's still every few months I find something new, or someone tells me a new trick. It's quite a in-depth program. There's a lot to it, and a lot of little shortcuts that you don't realise that you can do that make things a little bit more efficient. Yeah.
0: Right, okay. Mm. Yeah, I guess the aim is to capture the studio thing. I know when I go into a studio and we were recording, my intention was always to capture the way that we sounded.
1: Mm-hmm.
0: And I've sort of grown in more recent years to think, well, that's not entirely true. You know, it's take take what you sound like and make it sound better or whatever, you know. So it gets complicated from there on. And
1: it starts at the source. That's still the most important thing, I think. Yeah.
0: Yeah.
1: If the source is good, that's the most important thing.
0: Yeah. Do you do albums like that first one you said that really got you going? Mm. Mostly that, or what? What's the question? Why are you? What do you record?
1: So yeah, I'm doing another album at the moment as well. It's usually singles. Clients will come to me, so I specialise in, I guess you'd say, country solo artists.
0: Yes.
1: Not so much country bands.
0: Right.
1: Because my studio setup is really set up for a solo artist.
0: Yeah.
1: So a solo artist will come to me with a song idea, and so it's usually just acoustic. I've written a song, and I sort of build it up from there.
0: Yes.
1: So it's usually singles at this stage, but there's a couple of EPs and albums.
0: Yes. Yes.
1: Yeah, but it usually starts right at the sort of songwriting level. And
0: are you the executive producer and the arranger and the musical director on most of those?
1: It sort of depends on the client. Some artists have it pretty well sought out already, and the song is pretty much built, and it's just a case of recording on top.
0: Yeah.
1: Some people have a really basic version of a song and they want, so I give them a bit of help structuring it and fixing up little bits. But yeah, I guess producer and recording, yeah.
0: Yeah, okay, yeah. Mm. One thing that's always interested me is in recording is how do you sort of capture raw talent without being critical and aiming for perfection? Because, you know, I mean, the guy that thought Bob Dylan was brilliant is an amazing person, because probably 80% of the world would have thought, oh, that guy sounds terrible. You know, let's not record him. And I think of some of the world famous artists. I wouldn't have recorded Johnny Cash, but that just shows I know nothing, you know.
1: Yeah.
0: And Bob Dylan was there, you know, and presented it. At what point do you think I can do something with this voice, or I can capture that, or that's special? Or they're hard decisions, I reckon.
1: Yeah, that's a great question. Yeah, it is hard. It is hard. You can usually hear, I like to think you can hear it right off the bat with an artist.
0: Yes.
1: If they have that something special.
0: Yeah.
1: And you want to preserve that as well. You don't want to cover it up with all this fancy stuff sometimes, especially when you've got a voice that's so unique, you really want to just keep it. So there's a fine line, I think, of putting things around it that sound awesome, but while still preserving that uniqueness.
0: Yeah, it is. Mm. Okay, so if I came to you and said I want to record two tracks that I've written, and I want my family to be able to have a copy of these musics, and I'll play guitar and sing it, but I want it to sound like a country song or something like that. Mm. What would you do?
1: I would get them in and would start with scratch tracks and getting them just to, you know, guitar and vocals sort of thing, play along to a click. I usually work with a click and a metronome, and start from there, and then we'd talk about what instrumentation we want. And usually the next step, once that vocal and acoustic or piano is down, is recording the drums.
0: Mm-hmm.
1: So I actually work with a partner studio called The Wardrobe in Huntley.
0: Oh.
1: And they have a great drum tracking setup, because my little studio is a bit small for a drum setup.
0: Yes.
1: So the next step is we take the client up to the studio and we record drums.
0: Okay.
1: There's an engineer up there called Casey Messant, and he sort of engineers the session, sits at the desk and does all that, and I get to sit on a chair and just produce, which is amazing. So I can just listen and say, hey, we should try this, that's awesome.
0: Yes.
1: And I get a drummer up called Joshua Blakey. He's from Christchurch, and he's a great drummer. So, yeah, drums is usually that step. And then from there, it's back to my studio, and it's sort of building up other things like electric guitars, bass, percussion.
0: Mm.
1: And then off to specialist people like yourself, Paul, and
0: if you need some banjo, you might get me.
1: For sure, yeah. Yeah, for sure.
0: Yeah, and Tim played double bass on the track. Yeah,
1: that was my first time actually recording double bass.
0: They're pretty hard to record, I would imagine.
1: I tried some different things. Yeah, it was fun. I loved it.
0: Yeah. Oh, that's good. Look, I'm going to... I better put in a word for our sponsors, and then I'll play you another couple of tracks.
1: Sure.
0: 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I'm the host, and I'm interviewing Dan Cosgrove about his recording studio. This show, did I say, comes to you from Free FM 89.0 in Hamilton, New Zealand. That's where we are. And our sponsors are Shearer's Music Works, and they're the people that provide anything you need to play music, and for strings, picks, plectrums, thumb picks, capos, guitar straps, stands for your guitar, up to a New Martin guitar. You can get them at Shearer's Music Works, and I'm very pleased that they are sponsoring Back Porch Bluegrass. We do all sorts of things, and they don't tell me what I have to talk about, and I don't tell them what to sell in their shop. That's all right. Look, I'm going to play a bit more bluegrass for you, Dan, and the next track is coming from one of my favourite bands. It's called the Bluegrass Album Band, which is a strange name, but it was a bit of a put-together band with Tony Rice. Had a recording contract that he needed to fill, so he got mates around with whom he'd played before, and they recorded some of the old standards of bluegrass music, right? You know, that people learned their bluegrass music from listening to the Stanley Brothers or Flatten Scruggs or Bill Monroe or Jimmy Martin or someone like that. And these guys, this was in the mid-80s, they were the ones who learned from the masters, you know, and they put together these tracks. Well, they were so successful, they did 6 or 7 albums.
1: Wow.
0: And they just about the Bible of how to play bluegrass music, you know. And there's a classic track from Flatten Scruggs, originally Your Love Is Like a Flower, and this, they just did it right as far as I'm concerned, and we're going to hear them play now. Let's listen to the Bluegrass Album Band.

0: just about my all-time favourite track, really.
1: So nice, loved it.
0: It's got all the ingredients, love that mandolin rhythm.
1: Yeah, loved it. That chopping, yeah.
0: That's a snare drum, you know.
1: Yeah.
0: That's the easiest way to describe it.
1: Yeah.
0: Much of bluegrass music is structured depending on who's doing what. Now, you've got your standard lineup of banjo, mandolin, fiddle, dobro, guitar, bass, say that. Yeah. That's the usual ones. But it depends on who the singers are. Mm. Because if your lead singer is a guitarist, which it most often is, you can get backup for the verses from the other instruments like mandolin or fiddle or banjo will do the backup, you know. Mm. If the lead singer is the bass player, the guitarist might do some backup in the verse. Mm. Yeah. When it's the chorus and there's three people singing, they probably won't be driving banjo all the way through it if the banjo player is doing the baritone like J.D. Crowe was there.
1: Yeah.
0: And the mandolin player was doing the tenor, so all he'd be doing is vamping at the most if he was singing, you see. So, but if the tenor was done by the bass player, the mandolin could be doing backup.
1: Yeah,
0: so it all depends on the structure of the band. This concept of bluegrass music is the players are the singers as well, changes the structure of the band, and that's really quite hard to capture.
1: Yeah,
0: okay. And I know I've always liked recording the music live, but it doesn't always work to get the best sound. Yeah. But when you're overdubbing, you have to remember that, you know, well, we're not going to have guitar backup going while the guitarist is singing, you know.
1: Yeah, exactly.
0: And yet, to a listener, it probably doesn't matter, but to me, it mattered.
1: Yeah.
0: Anyway, so that was Flat and Scruggs. Now, back in the day, Flat and Scruggs were the first bluegrass band that I ever heard.
1: Oh, yeah.
0: And it was a live concert at Carnegie Hall.
1: Mm.
0: And they had two microphones, as you do, two condenser microphones. And all the harmony was done around one microphone. Mm-hmm. You know, they all stood, you know, 2 feet away from the mics and sang. And the other one was for fiddle and banjo solos and things like that.
1: Mm.
0: And I'm going to play a track off that now to show you that this is the sound that typified bluegrass music.
1: Yeah.
0: And yet it's a very similar sound because the condenser mics pick up everything. But, of course, you're probably not having monitors powering back at you, you know, that you had to have to override the volume of the monitors so you can, you know, get your music out. So it's all quite different. But this is Flat and Scruggs at Carnegie Hall. This is a classic track. And when we bought the album and put it on, this was the first thing that we heard.

0: They get an amazing sound.
1: Live. Yeah, it's so good.
0: You see pictures of them on stage and they just had two microphones.
2: Yeah.
0: You know, and I think they probably would have put a mic on the bass or something like that. But he was one of the singers and they move in and out and, you know, this, and it's a totally different thing. So I guess your challenge as an engineer is to capture a sound that someone's got in their head, you know. And if it's someone like you and you're a guitarist when you sing, you're probably listening for a pretty driving guitar behind your voice because that's how you imagine your sound.
1: Yeah.
0: I'm saying that very carefully, but
1: I know what you mean. Yeah.
0: But that's how you imagine your sound with that. So it's going to be a guitar-driven sound, and Dan Tominski was a bit like that. But there's others who would, they're just playing guitar just to pitch to, really, and just to do something while they're singing, and they let the others push the band along, you know? And, there's so many different approaches. Do you get the music down for someone? Like I did, I came in and recorded my track and it, you know, rolled along, was a sort of mid-tempo-y, bluegrassy country sort of sound. Did that, then do you experiment with mixes? Do you say it needs more punch in the guitar or needs less guitar or needs more bass? Or
2: Definitely, and every instrument I record, you sort of you might remix another because something will sit differently when there's something new in there. So along the way, you're always remixing every instrument, I find. You can't just mix the drums at the start and be like, yep, that'll do for the rest of the song. Right. So everything you add, because it's adding a new element and new frequencies, they'll behave differently with everything else. So you're constantly remixing the song as a whole. And always trying to mix with everything on. That's what I try to do.
0: Oh, right.
2: Because if you mix too much in solo, what we call, and you just solo the one instrument, it's not how it's going to sound, obviously, when it's everyone's in. So I try to mix with everything in as much as I can.
0: What do you do about reverbs? Do you put reverb on each instrument as you're recording it, or do you wait until you've got a complete sound before you do reverbs and things?
2: No, I do reverbs as I go with each instrument, but like I said before, that could change too. So I usually have a reverb channel for certain instrument groups, like I'll have an acoustic reverb channel, where it's just like a, I might have a plate reverb or a room reverb for certain reverb for the guitars, and they'll all send to that same reverb, so they all sound like they're in the same space. And then vocals will usually have a different type of reverb, like a plate.
0: Reverbs were handled very badly in the 1950s for bluegrass bands particularly, and many recordings sounded like they were recorded in an outside toilet or something like that, you know, and just with all hard surfaces and just sounded dreadful, you know. That's why the bluegrass album band was great, because all these old recordings that we'd listen to that were of varying standards of recording were not up to what our ears were used to. So they just basically put everything into something that was very listenable.
2: Yeah. And back in the day, it was all real reverbs too. When you, like you mentioned, your friend had, he bought the reverb, the real reverb.
0: Yeah.
2: And now it's all digital. But back then, it was sort of like, once you've printed that on there, it's, you know, your reverb's there. You can't go back and tweak it along the way.
0: Oh, is that right?
2: Because back then you'd send your track through a reverb tank or a reverb plate, a real one.
0: Yeah.
2: And once you've recorded that, that's there. You can't go back and tweak one parameter of the reverb.
0: Yeah.
2: Well, nowadays with plugins, you know, you go in and just make the room a little bigger, a little smaller. Or
0: you're playing. Now, I'm getting on in years and have deafness and sore fingers and things like that. So when I go into a session like you wanted yesterday, I'm thinking, God, I hope I can play this, you know. And by the time we'd run through the tune 10 times, I'd sort of got the hang of it and could do it. What do you do when a musician isn't quite coming up to what you want for the track?
2: I really haven't had that yet. I like to think that I know the person's abilities once I get them in. I know they can do this spot. And, you know, even if someone comes in and I've had new people come in and they think, oh, you know, I don't think I can do this. Or I had a singer once that said, oh, I don't think I can hit these highs. We can might have to cancel this. Yes. I said, no, come in. I know what you can do and I know I can get it out of you.
0: Okay.
2: And we did. It did.
0: Right.
2: In the studio. And so, yeah, I think it's just, and that's part of my job as well as a producer, is also just getting the best out of a an artist and out of a musician. But yeah, I haven't really had that problem with a musician coming in and not be able to do the job. Yeah.
0: You always wonder. I mean, I've done quite a few sessions, but not a huge number. I've done quite a few sessions often as overdubbing, and if I was playing with the band, I wouldn't have any concerns.
2: Oh, right.
0: But when I'm overdubbing, you do. Even though you've got the sound and your headphones and the sound of your banjo and everything's there, it just feels different.
2: Yeah.
0: But I know that if I was recording it live with the band, I'd be good. I'd be in time and mostly get the chord changes and only bluff, make a mess every now and then, you know, like yesterday.
2: Yeah. I also think when you're overdubbing and you're the only instrument in there and you're the loudest, and yeah, I think you tend to think that everything has to be exactly perfect, when in reality, when you're in a mix like that, we're not robots. we're humans, and it sounds good like that.
0: Yes.
2: You know, and those little things that make it human make it sound good compared to if you brought in a fake, you know, programmed banjo roll track or something, and it just sounds robotic. And
0: yes, it does.
2: Yeah.
0: I remember in one session I was doing with Dave Rhodes, the bluegrass band was recording, and Jeremy, my oldest son, was producing for us. And I wanted to do some Dobro overdubs like that. And I got in there and I was just blundering around, you know. I just couldn't quite get my head into it. And we're sitting there and they said, right, let's just do it bit by bit. And we put them there and I said, do you like this? And they said, yeah, that wasn't bad. Do that again. Yeah, right. Try it up higher. Try it lower, you know. And bit by bit we put down some stuff. They were very understanding and wheedled out of me something that sounded tolerable, you know.
2: Yep.
0: Yeah, so that was good fun working with them.
2: Awesome.
0: Yeah. Another thing that I wanted to ask is when you're working on a track, do you try and do it as quickly as possible, or do you sort of get it down and then let it sit for a while and then come back to it anew to see if there's anything you need?
2: I definitely don't try to rush tracks. And I'm at the way I sort of run things at the moment, I'm working on a few things at a time, which there's a fine line of working on too much. But it's good having a bunch of things, because then you can step away and work on something different. Because sometimes if you work on the same thing for too long, you get this sort of fatigue on it. And and also you could go the other way. If you spend too long on a track, things that should be fixed end up sounding normal to you. So you work on it, you hear something so many times, you think it's how it is.
0: Wow.
2: And then I show other people and they go, oh, this thing pokes out at me. And then I go, oh, it does too. I just got so used to that thing, which is usually a mistake or something that needs to be fixed. And you get used to it. So I think it is good to step away, but also not spend too long on a song.
0: When we got near the final mix, we often asked the recording engineer to play it back through little speakers, we were listening on in those days a transistor radio, or just, you know, a fairly crappy sort of record player or something like that, instead of the beautiful stereo stuff in the studio, just so we could hear it at low volume and what it sounded like, and if it came out, and suddenly you hear it at low volume and you think there's no bass anymore, you know. Or all we can hear is the bass. You know, what happened to the other things? You know.
2: Yep.
0: Yeah.
2: Well, that's the last thing I do with a song before I sign it off as done, is I pull out my phone and listen to it on my phone speakers.
0: Yeah.
2: Because sad reality is a lot of people are going to be hearing your song when you release it. They're going to just listen on their phone. They're not going to go, oh, I better go plug this into my hi-fi stereo.
0: Yeah.
2: So it's sad, but a lot of people are going to just be scrolling and go, here's a song.
0: Isn't it?
2: So you've got to actually make sure it sounds good everywhere. That's
0: Yeah.
2: And that's been done for years, and a lot of studios have little lo-fi speakers set up just for that, just so they can have a listen to it.
0: Yes.
2: Lo-fi, and also listen to it in mono, see how it sounds good down the middle.
0: Yes.
2: And yeah, they do all those checks. I do the car check is a big one. It's got to sound good in the car stereo.
0: Oh, is that right?
2: So I listen to it on as many things, and I tell my clients to do the same. Listen to it on headphones, listen to it in your car, because things will pop, things with different speakers with different frequency responses will poke different things out. And,
0: Oh, fantastic. Now, what I want to do is play a track from a band called Seldom Seen. Mm. And some of the music, these guys formed in Washington, D.C. in the early 1970s. Mm. And some of the musicians were from other bands who had been recording bands and experienced. The lead singer, a mandolin player, had been a prime mover in bluegrass music in Washington and around that area for many, many years. And one of the lead vocalists was new to recording, you know, and he was just a nice singer. He was a doctor, and he could, he just played guitar and had a beautiful voice, and they were a real mixture. But their approach to the music suddenly appeared to be different from all the other bands.
2: Oh, yeah.
0: And they had a lot of space in their music. And I'm going to play a track. It's time for a gospel song. I always have a gospel song on Back Porch Bluegrass. And so I'm going to play from Act One, first album of the Seldom Seen, a tune called Will There Be Any Stars in My Crown? And see what you think of this. Mm.

0: Ugh. Would you have liked to have recorded that?
1: Yeah. Yeah, the vocals are beautiful. There's when he hits that high note.
0: Oh, John Duffy was absolutely amazing. He's sort of extreme in lots of ways, and he's noted as being extreme. But he was a very, very good singer and capable of absolute control and tone and emotion and the whole bit, you know. And interesting, the bass player was a real walker. And it fitted in. And the dobro, that was Mike Aldridge, and very spacey. And you could just about hear the different reverbs on things, couldn't you?
1: You could. Yeah. It's very a wide stereo field.
0: Oh, yes, yeah, very much. I mean, every track on the album is a bit like that. And it's just really, really quite special. Something I was going to ask you. Oh, what I'm going to do is play to you, we've got about 10 minutes left, a track which is probably classic mid-50s bluegrass music, and this is sort of what it grew into. This is after the music's only been around about 10 years, right? And it had the format was almost standard. And this was an album we got, and it was the first album that I ever got that actually had what you'd call a standard format of bluegrass music in it. And it's a guy called Earl Taylor, and his the album's incorrectly labeled because the bluegrass musicians are a difficult bunch of people, and evidently the mandolin player and the tenor singer and the guitarist, they sang, were great together, but they frequently argued, and the band broke up often, but then they'd get back together again, and it changed. So the recording company changed the name of the band on them. It's really Earl Taylor, Jim McCall, and the Stony Mountain Boys. And it's absolute classic bluegrass music, and it's one of the songs that every jam session knows, called Cabin Home on the Hill. And this has got just about what I'd call standard bluegrass everything in it. And it's a really interesting mix, and I think you'll enjoy it. I'll just get myself set up over here. What are we? Yeah, we're all set to go.

0: absolutely sort of, I suppose you'd say, bog standard bluegrass.
1: Yeah.
0: They had a band sound. They recorded 12 tracks in a 4-hour session.
1: Ah.
0: They just went into the studio, laid down the tracks, and went home, you know. Yeah. And that was it. And they just mixed everything the way it played. Once again, the banjo player wasn't a singer, so he played right through everything, you know, all that.
1: Yeah, wow.
0: Good. Anyway, lots of things going on. Have you got a lot of work lined up?
1: Yeah, fair bit. Yeah.
0: what sort of thing? All once again, just singles and.
1: Yeah, I'm working on two albums. One's almost finished from a local duo called Rowdy's Rose from Te Awamutu.
0: Yes.
1: Another album I just started with someone, and then just a whole bunch of singles.
0: Wow. Do you have time for your own music amongst all this?
1: A little bit. I released a song a couple of months ago.
0: Yeah.
1: I have a few songs in the barrel that are written, but I just sort of try to work on them when I have any gaps, which is not a lot at the moment.
0: No.
1: But my main focus is the producing thing. I'm happy to chuck in my own song every now and again, but I'm focusing on the studio at the moment. So.
0: Right. How many people can you get into your studio at a time? Would you record a duo? I mean, it's a pretty small room. It's like this studio at Free FM. You'd record, you know, two guitar, two voice duo at the same time?
1: Yeah, I would. And I've done that with a duo, but I usually, there's still a lot of overdubbing to be done. Yeah. So I use the duo comes in and they would do their scratch tracks, we call them, were tracks that when they're there as a guide and they're going to be deleted later on once they're the real things are put on.
0: Yeah.
1: So I mean, it's mainly overdubbing at this stage.
0: Yes. Yeah. Okay. Yeah. What's your next piece of equipment?
1: Oh, the list is long.
0: Oh, is it really?
1: And it's about deciding which one is needed the most. The wish list is long. I really would like a ribbon mic. There's a certain, they're called the Royer R121. It's a famous ribbon mic. It's great for electric guitar amps.
0: Okay.
1: Paired with a Shure SM57. It's like the sort of golden combo. So that's on the wish list.
0: You put the two mics there and then merge the sounds.
1: Yeah, so you put them so they're picking up the same sound at the exact same time. They've got to be in the right spot, otherwise you get some weird phasing issues.
0: Yes.
1: But you blend them together. One has a more direct attack sound because it's a dynamic microphone, and one that's condensed, a ribbon, so it has more of a sort of a rounded low-end sound, and they mix together and you get
0: a
1: really nice...
0: So what do you use on the electric guitar amp now?
1: I use the 57 Soul.
0: Isn't that amazing?
1: And I also use it in conjunction with another ribbon mic. It's not the same ribbon mic, but it's another one here.
0: Okay, but those sort of things come after you've paid the rates and the repair bill on the car. And,
1: that's the one.
0: And,
1: that's the one.
0: Yeah. Yes, your wife might have to get three jobs instead of just two jobs to support your recording industry.
1: Yeah. Luckily, I also teach full-time. That's my main job. And
0: teach guitar, mostly?
1: I teach guitar, a little bit of bass, ukulele, and I take a couple of school rock bands as well.
0: Oh, yes, so. Like Sam did. Oh,
1: I did.
0: Oh, very good. Well, we're just about at the end of the show. Thanks very much for coming in, Dan. I've really enjoyed talking to you. I thoroughly enjoyed it. And I'm going to play you a track that you might like called The Huckleberry Hornpipe from Dan Carey.
1: Awesome.

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1: This is Bird Note. Helmeted guinea fowl are sometimes kept as ornamental birds in zoos and farmyards around the world. But from Senegal to South Africa, where the birds are native, their raucous calls are a familiar sound. Helmeted guinea fowl are chicken-sized birds whose round black bodies are covered in tiny white speckles. In stark contrast, their heads are bald, blue, and adorned with a keratinous horn-like helmet on top. They're known for running about in social flocks, squawking as they go, perpetually panic-stricken about something. These are calls of alarm, warning all members of the flock that a predator approaches. In their native range, guinea fowl are favored prey of wildcats and martial eagles. Because they're also spooked by unfamiliar people, guinea fowl are often employed as burglar alarms on farms. Guinea fowl are related to chickens and pheasants, and like them, they lay a lot of eggs, up to a dozen in a nest. The chicks are cute balls of fluff that rapidly grow into gawky juveniles. Helmeted guinea fowl are easily domesticated, but they'll always remain flighty, squawky, birds in a panic. For Bird Note, I'm Michael Stein.
2: 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Broadcasting on the Nsida Coast Salish Territories, this is Jen LaFranc and my show is On the Tracks. I'll be on the air for the next couple of hours, so stay with me. I've got some new music to share with you and some newer, older music to share with you that I might not have shared on the show before. I'm going to start this first set of music off with some Paula Cole.

That is a band called Over the Rhine, and I've played them on the show, but it's been a while since I played them. That's off of their album from 2013 called Five Good Reasons to Meet Me. That was a track called Meet Me at the Edge of the World, and then before that we heard another track of theirs called Home. And playing a twofer of theirs because they've got some shows coming up I wanted to alert you to. So if you're in the Ohio or Northern Virginia area, they've got a show coming up on June 3rd at the Barn at Nowhere Else. And there's still tickets available for that show. And then if you're in Virginia or Northern Virginia, there's a show on June 8th at Norfolk Virginia Arts Festival, and also on June 9th at the Ram's Head on stage. That's in Annapolis, Maryland. You can find them at City Winery on June 10th, and then back in Ohio at the Barns at Nowhere Else. I believe that may be their home venue. And then a few more shows in Ohio, and then they're going to be on the West Coast. And I'm bringing this up because they've got two shows at the Triple Door on November 9th and November 10th, and then one in Portland on the 11th at the Old Church Concert Hall. So check them out if you get a chance. They are a fabulous duo. They've been writing music for quite some time, and in fact, Betty Levette has covered a few of their songs as well, and maybe I'll play one of theirs that she covered today on the show. Let's start this next set of music off with some Alanis Morissette, a new one of hers from 2022. This is called Olive Branch.

That was Joshua Hislop off of his More Than This single release, and he just finished up his tour of Canada recently. He's going to be in Europe in the fall. Go out to Joshua Hislop, JOSHUAHYSLOP.com, and click there because he's got some shows coming up in the fall in Europe, and then he's going to be back in Canada in 2024. But check out his music if you get a chance, Joshua Hislop. He's a great artist that hails from Vancouver, and I've been playing him on the show for quite some time. Check out his music if you can. Before that, we heard Colin and Caroline off of their Miles Away EP. The song you heard was Miles Away. They don't have any shows coming up, but I'll keep you posted when I hear more about anything that might be happening around those two. They're a great duo. Enjoying their music. We started things off with Alanis Morissette off of her Olive Branch single release from 2022. I have to remind you, you are listening to CJSF 90.1 FM in Burnaby, British Columbia. We broadcast on the unceded Coast Salish territories at Simon Fraser University Campus Radio. My name is Jen LaFranc, and my show is On the Tracks, and I'll be on the air for the next hour and a half or so now that's left with the show. 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If you can't, go out to iTunes and their podcast section. You can find my show there. Just search for On the Tracks with Jen LaFranc. Let's start this next set of music off with some music from a band called Darling Slide. And this is a track off of their album, Everything is Alive. It's called Darkening Hour. Have a listen.

The amazing Glenn Campbell. This is the anniversary of Wichita Lineman being released this week. I want to say that song is 50 years old, if I'm not mistaken. That was off of his last CD, See You There, and that was his 2013 version of Wichita Lineman. And before that, we heard some Rosie Thomas off of Always Be My Baby, singing with Sufjan Stevens. You might recognize the voice on that record. That was All Is Full of Love. And we started things off with Darling Side off of Everything Is Alive. And that's a Darkening Hour from 2023. You are listening to On the Tracks. This is Jen LaFranc. And if you are ever interested in what I've played on the show, go out to my Facebook page, CJSF On the Tracks, and you'll find my playlists up there in my notes section on the page. Let's start this next set of music off with some Boy Genius off of their 2023 release. And they do have a show coming up in Vancouver that is sold out in July. But they've got some shows. If you're out there and about, check out their website. It's xboygenius.com, if I'm not mistaken. And this track you're going to hear is Letter to an Old Poet.

little greenhouse in the old neighborhood. Kids needed space. 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It's pretty great. Me and Mike used to run every morning. He's twice as fast and he's 40. We talk about music and Jesus. He always slows down for me.

days. Sit down, you might never get up. If it could talk, it would tell you all the girls are late.

Bonnie Raitt off of her latest release, Just Like That. That's the title track of that album. And before that, we heard some Mark Skibilia. I hope I'm pronouncing that right. The song you heard was off of the album Mindy, and the track you heard was Bittersweet. We started things off with some Boy Genius off of the record, and the track you heard was Letter to an Old Poet. Let's start this next set of music off, but before I do that, I want to remind you, you're listening to CJSF 90.1 FM. This is On the Tracks. My name is Jen LaFranc. I appreciate you tuning in today, so let's just keep the music going. I'm going to start this next set of music off with some Patty Griffin off of American Kid from 2013. This is a track called That Kind of Lonely.

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Ruth Moody off of These Wilder Things from 2013. That was Dancing in the Dark, a remake of the Bruce Springsteen song. Before that, we heard two from Ron Sexsmith off of his Forever Endeavor album, Life After a Broken Heart and Autumn Light. And we started things off with Patty Griffin from 2013 as well, from American Kid. The song you heard was That Kind of Lonely. Let's see, what kind of time are we looking at? About 45 minutes left in the show. Let's just forge right ahead, keep things going as usual. I want to get as much music in as I can. Let's start this next set of music off with Bird Talker, off of the album Bird Talker. And this is a song called Tides.

forgot how much I love that song. That was The Wilderness of Manitoba off of Island of Echoes, and that's from 2012. The song you heard was Golden Time. Before that, we heard Lauren Mann and the Fairly Odd Folk off of Over Land and Sea, and the song I played was Dance With Me. And we started things off with some Bird Talker off of the Bird Talker album, and the song you heard was Tides. Got a little bit less than half an hour, or a little bit more than a half an hour, I should say. Let's hear some Harbors off of a 2023 release. This is a track off of the album Make Me Feel Something, and this is called In the Middle of It All.

Tony Decker off of Prayer of the Woods. The song you heard was Gordon Lightfoot's Carefree Highway. And before that, we heard some Rose Cousins doing a Gordon Lightfoot song, If You Could Read My Mind. I've been off the air a while, so I wanted to pay tribute to Gordon Lightfoot. He passed away while I was away visiting my father for his 90th birthday, and so I wanted to pay tribute to him, a small tribute to him today in the show. That was the late, great Gordon Lightfoot's music by Rose Cousins and Tony Decker. We started things off with Harbors off of Make Me Feel Something. The track you heard was In the Middle of It All. I've got a little bit under half an hour left, so I'm going to keep things going with some Cassidy Mann. I'm not sure where we're going to throw it back yet, but I'll figure it out here soon. This is Cassidy Mann, Since I Met You.

Cassidy Mann off of It's Not Forever, the EP, It's Since I Met You, was the track. We're going to throw it back to 2007, and we're going to hear some Sarah Bareilles off of Little Voice. The song you're going to hear is Gravity. We're going to hear Garrison Starr, the Girl That Killed September. We'll hear some Foo Fighters, a song called Home that was written for Kurt Cobain. And Kali from While the City Sleeps. You're going to hear the title track from that album. Do stay tuned for more great music coming up next on CJSF 90.1 FM. And tune in again next week for On the Tracks with Jen LaFranc. Have a good one, Vancouver. Enjoy.

0: 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I'm Jesse.
1: I'm Jamie.
0: Whoa, you're Jamie.
1: I'm hot.
0: Jesse.
1: Red hot.
0: Whoa.
1: Red hot Jamie.
0: In... literally, because that's what happens when you go too loud in the recording thing, is it turns red. How's it going, Jamie?
1: So good. How are you?
0: I'm good.
1: Happy May.
0: Happy May. I'm back from... I don't know if I mentioned that I was going to Toronto.
1: To Trana?
0: Trana. The correct way to spell, or to spell... the way to spell the correct pronunciation of Trana is C-H-R-A-N-A.
1: Yeah.
0: Maybe a double N at the end, like Trana.
1: Real Trana. Heads know.
0: Yeah. Which is me now, because I was there for just over a week, and thus became a resident.
1: Yeah, congratulations. Jesse is officially from the quote-unquote center of the universe. Wow, Big City J.
0: That's me.
1: That's all Big City J.
0: I also adopted that as my permanent full-time persona. I will only be responding to Big City J from now on. We'll see how long that lasts.
1: It's your rock radio.
0: Mm-hmm. Big City J. When Daniel and I were doing our fantasy hockey podcast, remember when that was a thing?
1: Yeah, I'm still waiting for the end of season recap episode.
0: Mm-hmm. It might come.
1: There is so much good content that you've left on the floor.
0: We came up with an FM radio duo persona. Myself, Daniel Woodchuck, myself, Jesse Wensloff, and my co-host Daniel Woodchuck became Chuck and the Sloth. Chuck and the Sloth.
1: Chuck and the Sloth. Oh, boy, oh, boy. Jesse, how was the center of the universe?
0: Bleak.
1: Are you... did you tell people about local music, or did you throw all the local music in the garbage bin because you're all about corporate radio rock now?
0: Well, it was the first one. I told lots of people, mostly community radio people, about local music. There was lots of, hey, what's a band from your city that you like? I wrote on at the Met Radio, they have a whiteboard that just says, what's a band from your town? And so I put, can you guess?
1: Oh, you put King Bob.
0: No, I put the Golden Age of Wrestling.
1: Oh, that's good.
0: Because they have a new record.
1: I had three options in my brain.
0: Mm-hmm. And two of them were Jeff Kincaid projects.
1: Yeah. But I went with King Bob, because I feel like King Bob has been the Jesse album of the last couple years.
0: Yeah. I actually thought about it after I left. I was like, no, but it was the community radio parts were good. The corporate radio parts sucked. Surprise.
1: Surprise.
0: Surprise.
1: Surprise. The industry's bleak.
0: Yeah. The industry is diving headfirst into AI, which we will never do.
1: No, we won't.
0: And for good reason, both because it is horrible for the environment and the world and the people who live in it, but also because it just kind of sucks.
1: I wish there was less ethical implications with AI and that it was much worse than it currently is. Because if it was just like this silly gimmick we could use as like a funny, like on par with a soundboard, that would be a lot of fun. But like it's far less fun and funny than that in reality.
0: Yeah.
1: And that bums me out. Apart from like AI in general, you know?
0: Yeah, I think that part of this is the uncanny valley thing, right? Where, you know, I 10 years ago created the intro for another show on CJSF called Speak Up and used a computer voice generator to generate all the voices in it. But it obviously sounds like janky, fake, not real humanity.
1: And there's like an aesthetic value to that, right?
0: Yeah, and even though the people who are making it were trying to make it sound as realistic as possible, the limitations of it make it seem like they weren't trying at all. Thank you for... Well, I was going to say thank you for the work that you've done, but it's led us here to this. Anyway, Jamie and I have obviously been ranting about AI for decades prior to the show.
1: For decades.
0: And
1: the first episode of the mixtape was an anti-AI episode.
0: Exactly. I wanted to share a Vancouver music-related AI victory story.
1: Oh, wow.
0: And so I'm going to let you back behind the curtain a little bit here. When I do my part of the grueling process that is researching each show, finding the music for this show, I roll up my sleeves, I type in bandcamp.com/tag/Vancouver/newest, and I push enter.
1: Hold on. You don't fill out the form, or not the form, but like you don't select all the things manually.
0: Oh, I mean, at this point, I type BA and then it auto completes to exactly where I need to go. So
1: every time I do it, it's bandcamp.com is where I go first.
0: And then it's tags, search, Vancouver. Yeah. Anyway.
1: Shortcut Jesse.
0: I know. Years of experience, you know? So I pull up this list of the most recent music by Vancouver artists submitted to Bandcamp. Don't steal this trick or you won't ever have to listen to this show ever again. I go through and I listen, and a lot of the time I'm looking for artists I know, but I'm also just casually dropping in on things that seem interesting, that pique my interest. And for the last couple of years, I have scrolled past and I keep seeing this artist, this music, this release on Bandcamp, these releases by the same account, and I'm not even going to do them the benefit of saying the name because I don't want to give them publicity, but if you go in and click on it, it's like, this is an AI art music project from this person in Vancouver.
1: Ew.
0: And just like release after release after release. And so recently Bandcamp announced that you can't have AI on Bandcamp, and their stuff was still up there. I kept seeing this. I submitted a complaint to Bandcamp.
1: Oh,
0: I reported, and while I was in Toronto, I got an email saying, hey, we've reviewed your complaint, and we have removed this artist for violating Bandcamp's terms of service. So, way to go, Bandcamp.
1: Hell yeah. I was worried. I thought it might be $6 million guitar. If you peruse Bandcamp in the Vancouver tags, you know. If you know, you know. But I saw them there this morning, so.
0: Yeah.
1: Whew, bullet dodged, everyone.
0: That is very not AI.
1: We should get $6 million guitar on the show once.
0: I mean, we might want to play $6 million guitar on the show
1: No?
0: Okay, just a raw intro experience.
1: An episode just for you and me.
0: Okay, well, I'll ponder that. And at this point, no offense, $6 million guitar. I just think that maybe a different show. Anyway, we're going to play some music, and it's not going to be the $6 million guitar. It's going to be new music by Doohickey Cubicle.
1: Let's go!
0: A fun band with a fun name and fun music. This is called Luck and Fantasy.

strife, and the strife we bear.

0: a mixtape newcomer. It's The Lake by Wright.
1: Mm.
0: With a W. Wright.
1: Wright. Like Wright. Robin Wright.
0: Exactly. Or Zach Wierenski without the E.
1: Yeah.
0: One of the E's.
1: Mm-hmm. Mm-hmm.
0: Exactly. From the record, if I could be anyone, I'd be a spring. Which was cool. Before that, we had Pacific Coliseum, the Teen Days alter ego, with the title track from the new record, Distort the Color. And before that, Luck and Fantasy by Doohickey Cubicle, which is the lead single from an upcoming record called Good At It, which is coming out at the end of July.
1: There's some clips from the music video on Instagram. I'm not sure if the music video is out yet. Maybe it just got released.
0: I think
1: released.
0: It might be.
1: Anyways, the music video looked fun.
0: It reminds me, like, just based on the... the album art for this single is a screen cap from the video.
1: The video, yeah.
0: And it shows Allie, I presume, being brushed.
1: Basted or something.
0: And that reminds me of, for whatever reason, of the new Sensei video.
1: Yes!
0: Where a certain future alt-country star has his face covered in peanut butter and a dog licks it all up.
1: Iconic music video.
0: Mm-hmm.
1: I would say probably the best music video to ever come out of Vancouver.
0: Wow.
1: Do you disagree?
0: Well, I'm just thinking. I don't have a full list in front of me, you know, but what are there good Gob music videos?
1: I mean, good? Yeah, there's great Gob music videos. Like, mm-hmm. Soda's great when they're just riding bikes off into a lake.
0: Mm-hmm.
1: But, like... I don't know. I think that new Sensei is like an all-time great video.
0: It is very good.
1: I remember one time, side story, not really relevant to anything, but I remember one time I was writing...
0: Just toss in a sad story for no reason.
1: I was writing a thing about an online magazine, and they were very... This is like at the emergence of the listicle.
0: Mm.
1: So they're really pushing for lists.
0: Yeah.
1: They also didn't like just music embeds. They like really wanted visual... parts, and I remember I did like a top five best songs of the year from Vancouver artists, but like the caveat was
0: they all had to have music videos
1: or at least like music on YouTube,
0: yeah,
1: because they liked it that way. Anyway, so I posted. It's actually like a pretty good list. Like I'm pretty happy with the list, but I remember all the comments were like, best songs of Vancouver this year didn't have music videos. What? And I'm just getting yelled at in the comments. But this is an example of a good music video and song. I think most of the good singles from Vancouver, like, people are putting the work for music videos these days.
0: Mm-hmm. Well, and I mean, the Golden Age of Wrestling album has a couple cool ones.
1: Lana Gray did some pretty sick music videos.
0: Mm-hmm. And who knows, maybe this Doohickey Cubicle will be a contender.
1: Mm.
0: We're going to keep things moving. Well, I guess we should talk about the fact that the lineup for Catalano is out.
1: Yeah. The schedules are posted and everything.
0: I know. That was surprising to me that they have everything worked out.
1: It's like
0: already.
1: 2 months out.
0: Although, I'm going to throw a little bit of shade. They got the schedule out, but not every artist on the thing has a bio or a website or working links. It's okay. There's still lots of time. Some favorites, some familiar names. One of the things I'm always... excited about with Catalano is, despite the fact that, as I said, on a near weekly basis, I am trolling the Bandcamp depths to see what's coming out. Not everybody releases their music on Bandcamp.
1: True.
0: But
1: less so now.
0: But just the sheer number of artists that I am discovering on this poster, which is always one of the great parts of a festival. You know, the big names draw you in, and then you're like, oh, what else can I see while I'm here? And sometimes you find all sorts of stuff that you would not otherwise have found. And am I going to play those artists in this segment? No, I'm going to play the big favorites.
1: Big dogs.
0: The big dogs, as well as some that we haven't played. I do have a cool, fresh mixtape first, and then maybe a second or third play. The names at the top of the list, Art Deco, who has not been a huge mixtape feature, but time and again, Uncle Strut, I believe we've played, Kim Wardle, very exciting, Brass Camel, friends of the show, Rich Hope of Mounties, Desiree Dawson, Concrete Vehicles, formerly known as Computer. I think just on the basis of bands served with a cease and desist and forced to change their name, like they got to be up there.
1: It's like them and Blink-182.
0: Exactly. the artist that's going to kick off this set of Katsulano performers is Serengeti.
1: Hey! We love Serengeti.
0: We love Serengeti, featuring Sade Awele and Katie Sly and friends. This one is called Something Good.

0: That sounds like it'd be fun to listen to on a nice summer day outside.
1: Oh, yeah.
0: Coming from a stage on West 4th Avenue.
1: Oh, yeah, man. Just like having a nice crisp glass of anything.
0: Anything.
1: Of anything.
0: Anything liquid, I think. Well, maybe a
1: crisp.
0: A crisp glass
1: of sandwich.
0: That was Crayola by Chopping Spree, who are one of the bands playing Catalano, which I guess we haven't in this entire thing mentioned when that is, which is
1: Saturday, July 11th.
0: Yeah, 48 days, 20 hours, 31 minutes, and 41 seconds from the recording of this. You can use that information to figure out exactly when this episode of the Vancouver Mixtape was recorded.
1: Whoa.
0: If you're smart enough and can figure out the correlation. Anyway, before that, we had One Life.
1: Whoa, whoa, whoa. Is Chopping Spree an all-time great band name to sound swerve? I'm talking about, like, band names that sound separate from...
0: Oh, you don't think that that music sounds like Chopping Spree?
1: Sorry?
0: You don't think that that music sounds like it was made by a band called Chopping Spree? Is what
1: it's
0: not what you expect from the name Chopping Spree.
1: Yeah, that's what I'm saying.
0: What if I told you that there is an exclamation point at the end of Spree?
1: Now they should be a ska band.
0: Yeah. Yeah.
1: Which is, like, not far off.
0: Not far. There's also a little, you know, like, Los Campesinos manic, frantic energy.
1: Yeah, but, like, not pristine. Like, I could see every single player in that band in a suit.
0: True.
1: And just, like... but not like a goofy ska suit with sunglasses.
0: I will not have you besmirching the ska suit by calling it goofy. It's a suit. Come on.
1: Anyways, yeah. I could also see them being like a meaner, scrappier, hardcore band.
0: Sure.
1: But like a funny one that plays like 30-second songs.
0: Mm-hmm. Well, anyways. That's not the case.
1: Yeah, wild, crazy, fun.
0: Mm-hmm. Before Chopping Spree, we heard a new artist to the mixtape, Femi Jr., the track One Life featuring Pekees. And before that, Serengeti with the track Something Good. That was good. It was great. And with your permission, Jamie, I want to roll right into the next set of rock and roll music.
1: Hey, to quote the great poet Frederick Durst. Keep rolling.
0: Oh my god, okay. Rolling. Well, just to wash your brains of that, I'm going to talk a little bit more. The next artist is also playing Catalano, and I was saying to Jamie that I can see this band at this point next year being of a similar stature to Concrete Vehicles, not in that they will have a cease and desist, although they do have a name that hypothetically could result in a cease and desist from a very litigious organization.
1: That's a great point.
0: But just in terms of, you know, being that band that seems poised to break out and become more of a national or graduate from the mixtape. That's right. It's Hillsborough.
1: Oh boy.
0: From their upcoming record, A Party in Your Name. This is the album opener, and it is called Hot Girl TM.

0: think it was a good take as well.
1: I made one mistake.
2: You're fired!
3: Oh, that's rough. It was Pristine by Autonomous Apes. From the new record Terms and Conditions, which is out now.
4: They're a band that I have seen, like, how do I say this not disparagingly? Because I don't mean it to be disparaging. But, like, I have, like, accidentally seen them so many times.
3: They've been on a lot of bills that they're you just were like, just going to anyway.
4: Yeah, they're just, like, on bills for shows. Or, like, they were the band that I was walking past at, I think, Cats last year.
3: Sure.
4: And it was just like, oh, yeah, I know this band.
3: I mean, that is the journey, right? Yeah. That is the beginning of the musical path is you toil in obscurity until you're either ready for it or until something happens.
4: Yeah.
3: You know?
4: Yeah.
3: For better or for worse, I guess. But yeah, I mean they've been grinding.
4: They've been grinding.
3: A lot of releases over the last few years since they popped up. So cool stuff. Before that, we heard Earmarked, a track called Indifferent Skies. Some punk, pop punk adjacent. Just rock music, I guess, for you. And before that, Hot Girl TM, the opening track from Hillsboro's upcoming record, A Party in Your Name.
4: How much did that song absolutely rule?
3: It was very good.
4: It was very good. I love big, chonky guitars, you know?
3: Mm-hmm. And, you know, the three tracks that have been released as singles from that record are all very good. And also, you know, like, they sound like the same band made them, but they're not all the same song also,
4: yeah.
3: Which is really cool. So, looking forward to that one coming out on the, what is it? It's the end of this month, the 29th. This month being May, as we record this, in case you're listening in the future. Cool stuff. Okay, I had a really fun segment planned, but then Jamie spoiled it by having this same idea.
4: Sorry.
3: For doing, following my purpose, or my purpose, following my paradigm, following my practice.
4: Your tautology.
3: That's not the right word, Jamie. that's okay, though.
4: It's a great word.
3: It's a great word. The method that I described earlier, you also trawled Bandcamp and found that 604 Records is celebrating their 20th anniversary with a record called 60420, which, you know, we have often, I think over the course of this this podcast, radio show, whatever. I guess it's a radio show and not a podcast. Sorry, my Toronto conference brain is breaking me. Over the course of this radio show's history, we have looked at 604 Records, admittedly, with maybe some disdain or some, you know, that's not our focus. And I think a lot of that is based on our early impressions of 604 Records and its association, of course, with Chad Kroeger of Nickelback and everything that brings. I think over time, the general attitude towards Nickelback is warming a little bit.
4: Certainly softened.
3: Certainly. And also 604 Records has, you know, made some good picks as well. There are lots of artists that we like that have been with 604 Records since the beginning. There are some that have sort of joined after we got to know them. I know, like Hallelujah Hi Lou, was, you know, we were very early on that, given that she was like a student at our radio station and then, you know, went on to, has gone on to continue a music career with 604 Records. But also, you know, favorites like Carly Rae Jepsen. I think most people probably don't think of her as a 604 Records thing. I think when people think of 604 Records, they probably think, you know, Theory of a Dead Man, Faber Drive,
4: Mariana's Trench,
3: etc. But, you know, also some other cool acts on there.
4: The first one I think of, because it was always a bit of a dichotomy. There's a bit of a
3: paradox.
4: There's like a bit of a paradox. Unbelievable album from The Organ.
3: Yes.
4: Dude, Brother, a song, which I believe is the song that's featured on that
3: list. It is, on the comp.
4: Great album. It's like part of this, like, like not it was like a, the mirror image to indie sleaze, where it was like indie alternative rock sound that was like moodier and like a little more cynical and had a little more of like the like a Joy Division kind of wink to it. You saw it a little bit with Interpol. You saw it a little bit with, like, I don't know if you remember, this is coming from your homeland of Toronto there, Controller.
3: Oh, yeah, sure.
4: Yeah. And so there's, like, that same kind of, like, moody, like, almost atonal, but it's more not super atonal. But, yeah, I don't know.
3: Cool.
4: Anyways, really loved that band and that song.
3: Well, since you've just described it so well, let's just hear that. And well, I don't know if we'll get the whole thing because we're running up on time, but this will be our last track of the day. We'll come back to say goodbye. This is Brother by The Organ.

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And welcome back to Maximum Rock and Roll. I'm your host this week, Carrie Allen, and I'll be with you this hour right here on Maximum Rock and Roll Radio. So glad to be back with you, and I'm glad you're tuned in. And we're going to do, since the 6 weeks that I've not been on the show, I'm just going to do some of the new releases and new discoveries I found since the last time I've been with you. And got a lot of great stuff, so I'll be happy to I'm going to be happy to share it with you all this week. So let's keep it rolling. Let's just get right into it. We're just going to do music, and I'll try to shut up for most of the time. Here's one of my favorite finds since I last seen you, and that is Nazi Tampons. This song is off their new album, released on Knuckles on Stunned Cassettes. And that album is Moon Invasion, and this song is Moon Nazis. Let's go.

This is your first block of rock and roll right here on Maximum Rock and Roll Radio. That was Life Cheerio Spam with their latest single, I'm Not Seeing Anything. Before Life Cheerio Spam was Gun and the song Death Dealer. Really cool hardcore stuff there. Before Gun was Mother's Cake with We Are All Gonna Die. Before Mother's Cake was Cherry Cheeks with Reapers. And started that block again with Nazi Tampons and the song Moon Nazis off their latest release. And those were all new releases, at least released since the last 6 weeks that I was with you. And yeah, we're going to keep it rolling here. This next block's going to be more some shoegaze, a little more rock, more, you know, standard rock in that sense. Yeah. So we're going to start off now with some local guys to me here in the Tri-Cities area of East Tennessee. And that's Field Trip, and this song is Burning Out. Let's go.

And there's your long block of some hard rock and roll and some shoegaze thrown in there somewhat. Let's go through. We just heard that was Poison Ruin with Eidolon. Really cool tune. I've really been digging Poison Ruin as of lately. Before Poison Ruin was A Crime in Antarctica. Really cool tune. Just discovered them just a few weeks ago, actually. That was Dehydrated. Before Crime in Antarctica was CS Cleaners. Of course, you know, they're coming up real fast in the scene. And that was the song It Lives. Before CS Cleaners was Literally Nobody with the song Aura. And we started that block with Field Trip and the song Burning Out. How about we get back into some punk rock? Why don't we? This will be our last block here on Maximum Rock and Roll this week. But yeah, let's do a little bit of punk rock now. Get back into some more standard punk. So here about this one. Here's Chop Saw, Cosmic Joke.

And that's it for us here on Maximum Rock and Roll. Let's go through what we just heard there in that last block of some punk rock for you. That was Dan Spencer with a brand new song, Sin of Loneliness. Before Dan Spencer was Goldfish Chasm, the song Rock and Roll. Before Goldfish Chasm was another brand new one from MK Ultras. The song was Chrome Crusher. I really love MK Ultras. They really do a good job of some old school punk rock. And we started that block with the great Chop Saw and the song Cosmic Joke. And yeah, like I said, that's going to do it for us. Let's go through our credits here before we end the show. 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And now let's end appropriately, seasonally, here with a anti-Zionist tune from our friends in Spruce Pine, North Carolina. And this song is Gunfire Over Ruins. And this is Revolution Radio. Catch you next week on Max. I'll catch you next time. But yeah, catch us next week on Maximum Rock and Roll Radio. And thanks a lot. We'll catch you next time. Here's Revolution Radio.

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1: This is Bird Note. This chatty fellow is a marsh wren, a sprightly brown bird with a cocked tail. Wrens are known for their amazing singing, including loud, complex vocalizations. And they have a huge repertoire of songs. Some bird lovers have tagged the marsh wren the Heinz 57 variety bird, because scientists have recorded 57 different variations of its song. That's quite a mix of notes. Listen for one often repeated phrase, though. A recurring chugging, like the sound of a sewing machine or a toy machine gun. Nightfall doesn't faze them. A male may sing straight through the night. Opinions differ when it comes to describing the singing of the marsh wren. Ornithologist Alexander Wilson said its song sounded like air bubbles forcing their way through mud. John James Audubon said its song, if song I can call it, resembles the grating of a rusty hinge. Today, though, all would agree this is just one of many species to benefit from the North American Wetlands Conservation Act. Marsh wrens usually forage out of view, hopping up only for brief moments. You're most likely to see movement among the cattails, and not even see the bird, unless it pops up on a cattail to see what you're doing. Learn more at birdnote.org. I'm Michael Stein.
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From their base in the city of Gijón, on the Bay of Biscay, the Spanish production duo LCC explores man's impact on the natural environment for de-evolution. We heard the album's arc of sonic tension between mining machinery and the wilderness on Clacks. You're listening to Deep Threes. I'm Jay.

The TV series Strike Back follows an elite multinational intelligence unit in their relentless pursuit of terrorists. Composer Scott Shields begins our set with his soundtrack for What Happened in Beirut.

like a lion, suffering, suffering, suffering, suffering, suffering, suffering, suffering, suffering, suffering, suffering, suffering, suffering, suffering, suffering, suffering, suffering, suffering, suffering, suffering, suffering, suffering, suffering, suffering, suffering, suffering, suffering, suffering, suffering, suffering, suffering, suffering, suffering, suffering, suffering, suffering, suffering, suffering, suffering, suffering, suffering, suffering, suffering, suffering, suffering, suffering, suffering, suffering, suffering, suffering, suffering, suffering, suffering, suffering, suffering, suffering, suffering, suffering, suffering, suffering, suffering, suffering, suffering, suffering, suffering, suffering, suffering, suffering, suffering, suffering, suffering, suffering, suffering, suffering, suffering, suffering, suffering, suffering, suffering, suffering, suffering, suffering, suffering, suffering, suffering, suffering, suffering, suffering, suffering, suffering, suffering, suffering, suffering, suffering, suffering, suffering, suffering,

Pianist Orrin Evans leading his Captain Black Big Band through A Prayer for Columbine, the finale to 2014's Mother's Touch, here on Deep Threes. Scott Shields began our set with What Happened in Beirut, from his soundtrack to the TV series Strike Back. Feel Okay sounded the sirens for the Rachel 9000 soundtrack, alerting us that Peter Pan is dead. By Corey Wallace for the soundtrack to the short-lived fictional American TV series about reality show contestants Siberia. Opera Mort gave us Mille Vivers from Dedales. The German band, whose name translates as Deafening Silence, Huren Betäubten Stille, gave us Scene 5, Ankunft, on Arrival, from Number One. And an attempt at serenity emerged from a wave of verbal chaos as the J.C. Sanford Orchestra aired Views from the Inside. The name of the show is Deep Threes. My name is Jay. I leave you with Harold Budd on a journey to the dark star, the personable version from Remixes. You can check out playlists and show archives on the website www.d3s.fm. Until next time, thanks for listening.

0: is Bird Note. Redwood forests attract millions of visitors every year. Unfortunately, the food left behind by people brings trouble for wildlife. Marbled murrelets are secretive little birds that spend most of their lives at sea, but they breed in the redwoods. Thick, moss-covered branches are like ready-made nests for the murrelet's single egg. After hatching, the chick's speckled down keeps her camouflaged in the canopy, while both parents fetch fish to feed her. Much of the marbled murrelet's historic range has been destroyed by logging and wildfires. And while North America's remaining redwood forests are protected public lands, predators are moving in. Steller's jays and common ravens are just two opportunists that thrive on our food scraps. And once they've eaten our leftover trail mix, their next meal may be a murrelet egg or chick. The Keep It Crumb Clean campaign is a state park initiative that's educating people about the importance of leaving no food unattended. That means storing food in secure containers, disposing of waste in animal-proof bins, and cleaning up all food, even crumbs. Bird Note has inspired millions of people to take action for birds. Learn more and join us at birdnote.org. I'm Ariana Rimmel.
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0: Up first, the Heavyweight Brass Band. Inspired by the New Orleans brass band tradition, the Heavyweight's original stance keeps one foot firmly rooted in the rich legacy of jazz, while one foot steps forward into the future. Let's take a listen to their tune, Get Off the Ground, off their album, Brastronomical.

Han Weber is an integral part of the new wave of the Brooklyn avant-garde jazz scene. A saxophonist and flutist who strives for the unexpected, she has furthermore consistently proven herself to be a unique and forward-thinking composer with releases such as Simple and Percussive Mechanics. Her new album, Binary, is the follow-up to Simple, which features bandmates John Hollenbach and Matt Mitchell, which further establishes Weber as a compelling improviser and composer. We're going to listen to Ann Weber's Simple Trio from her album Binary. We're going to listen to the track Underwhelmed.

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Give us a like on Facebook at Modern Jazz Today. Up next is Larry Corbin. He's got a brand new album called Corbin Nation. We're going to take a listen to the title track. Let's dig in.

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1: Up first is Future Prospect, a new septet from Richmond, Virginia. Fine young jazz musicians. The sound? Funky, expansive, and dreamlike. Reminiscent of the 70s fusion sound, but with a fresh feel. Let's take a listen to their track, MJ 2.0, from the album, The Climb.

Up next on the queue, Elliot Gavin. Elliot Gavin is one of the rising stars of the UK jazz scene, a superbly gifted composer and pianist whose maverick imagination and magpie-like ability to blend disparate worlds of influences into his own unique musical vision has him compared to people like Django Bates. Although in truth, he sounds like no one except himself. We're going to take a listen to the track, Lions, from his album Punch. Elliot Gavin Trio.

That was Quebec-based Intacto from their album Ada Melusina. Coming up next is Livio Alameda from his album Action and Reaction. Livio is a part of Grammy Award-winning Arturo O'Farrell Sextet. Let's take a listen to his track, Blues Bayo.

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An Austin-based 10-piece collective of musicians known as Hard Proof is what's up in the queue next. We're going to listen to their track, Trickle Down, from their album, Stinger.

That was Tyr versus Ben off the new Mehdi Gurvil album, Tropical Rain. Up next is a double shot. We're going to take a listen to the Fred Hughes Trio off their album, Matrix, the title track. Also, the Greg Hatsa Organization, Hand Jive, off his album, Digging Up My Roots. Let's take a listen.

0: is Bird Note. This chatty fellow is a marsh wren, a sprightly brown bird with a cocked tail. Wrens are known for their amazing singing, including loud, complex vocalizations. And they have a huge repertoire of songs. Some bird lovers have tagged the marsh wren the Heinz 57 variety bird because scientists have recorded 57 different variations of its song. That's quite a mix of notes. Listen for one often repeated phrase, though, a recurring chugging, like the sound of a sewing machine or a toy machine gun. Nightfall doesn't faze them. A male may sing straight through the night. Opinions differ when it comes to describing the singing of the marsh wren. Ornithologist Alexander Wilson said its song sounded like air bubbles forcing their way through mud. John James Audubon said its song, if song I can call it, resembles the grating of a rusty hinge. Today, though, all would agree this is just one of many species to benefit from the North American Wetlands Conservation Act. Marsh wrens usually forage out of view, hopping up only for brief moments. You're most likely to see movement among the cattails, and not even see the bird, unless it pops up on a cattail to see what you're doing. Learn more at birdnote.org. I'm Michael Stein.
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The all-female supergroup Artemis is back with a new album called In Real Time. We're going to check out the track Bow and Arrow, then the Surefire Soul Ensemble. They've got a live album called Live at Panama 66. And we're going to check into Strollin' Adams. Let's check it out.

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1: We're going to take you around the world. Up first is Farik Hakwen. The album's called Cassius, and we'll check into the track Simbi. Then Massa has a new album called Biet. We'll check into La Resistance. Then Arturo O'Farrell has a new album called Legacies, and we'll check into the track Un Poco Loco. Let's check it out.

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Up next on the queue is Knee Body from their album Live at Le Croissant. We're going to listen to Spectra.

You're tuned in to Modern Jazz Today. Up next is Julian and Roman Wasserfer. The album is called Mosaic, and we're going to check into the track Forward. Then Roberto Acapinti. His new album's called The Next Step, and we'll check into the track Opus Pocus. Let's check it out.

0: time again when we say goodbye, but only until next week. We look forward to having you join us next time on Modern Jazz Today, where we will be presenting today's artists, cutting their teeth and cutting the edge of sound. 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
1: Jeff Williams
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1: I'm Dr. Anthony Lizerwitz, and this is Climate Connections. In coastal southwest Louisiana, seas are rising, land is sinking, and hurricanes are intensifying. So to help reduce the risk of flooding for homes in the region, the U.S. Army Corps of Engineers has offered to elevate up to about 1,000 eligible homes at no cost to homeowners. But since the program launched 3 years ago, just a fraction of homeowners have opted in. Allie Olsonowski of the Environmental Defense Fund helped run focus groups to learn how residents feel about the project.
2: Residents were cautiously optimistic that this was an opportunity that they would be able to take advantage of, make themselves safer.
1: But they have questions and concerns. For example, many want to know who will do the work or want confirmation that insurance rates won't go up. As she says, some people who felt abandoned by the government after past disasters are hesitant to put their faith in state or federal agencies. Her group is sharing this feedback with the Army Corps so the agency can take steps to address people's concerns.
2: There needs to be a concerted effort to build a presence, a relationship, and really trust in these communities before they will be comfortable opting in.
1: Climate Connections is produced by the Yale Center for Environmental Communication. To learn more about climate change, visit climateconnections.org.
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7: Deadly historic heat strikes across the world. Meteorologist Jeff Bernardelli on heat waves in the UK, Europe, and America. We talk about heat risks for pregnancy from Switzerland. Coral Salvador. Excess heat leads to more premature births. We get heat reporting from Mart Hertzgard and Jeff Goodell from Rolling Stone. Dr. G. Min Cha with a climate plan for the world's biggest coal mines. Should we just take it over? Welcome to Radio EcoShock. And yeah, over 100 degrees Fahrenheit, about 38 C in New York City last week. The air was thick and muggy, making it feel like over 108 or 42 C. 4th of July parades and events across half the United States were canceled. It was just too dangerous for crowds to be outside. You are living through heat history. More than 20,000 people likely died during the June 2026 European heat wave. Although not yet peer-reviewed, study author Christopher Callahan of Indiana University applied standard methods for estimating heat mortality. He concludes 5,210 people likely died in France, 4,543 in Germany, 3,163 in Spain, and 2,709 in Italy. It is too soon to know the number of people lost in the great heat wave in America, where heat deaths are not well reported. According to Nahal Belgerde, posted during the recent heat wave, quote, Paris, the capital of France, has recorded more days above 40 degrees C this week than during the 147-year period spanning from 1872 to 2019. Historic is an understatement, end quote. Germany hit a national all-time high temperature above 41 degrees C 3 days in a row, one after the other. Tourists said lack of air conditioning in Berlin hotels made their rooms unusable. They escaped to parks along with thousands of Berliners. When you add months of heat beyond human endurance across the Middle East, and especially India, climate-driven heat will kill millions of people, men, women, children, and babies, just this year. We're at the beginning of the heat ladder. The El Niño ocean heater is just loading up, and according to science, next year, 2027, will be even worse for extreme events. You might never know that from mainstream media reporting in America. According to the journalist group covering climate now, in a June 30th release, they say, quote, "Despite the unequivocal link between climate change and extreme heat, a distressing number of news stories have not made the climate connection to this unfolding disaster. In the U.S., the evening news shows of ABC, CBS, and NBC led their June 23 broadcasts with the European heat wave, but failed to mention climate change even in passing, according to media watchdog Fairness and Accuracy in Media. Given the advanced state of climate attribution science in 2026, that is simply not journalistically defensible." And that's from CC Now. And we'll get back to their webinar with clips from Jeff Goodall and Mark Hertzgard in a few minutes. First, let's get the climate news perspective with a seasoned American weather reporter.
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7: They were the hottest of times and getting hotter. Over 100 million people in the UK, Europe, and the United States suffered through long-lasting heat waves like we've never seen. Who's watching this? Master meteorologist Jeff Berardelli explains the weather up to five times a day for WFLA-TV8, serving Tampa, St. Petersburg, and Sarasota. After his master's degree in climate and society from Columbia, Jeff served as news meteorologist and climate specialist for CBS, based out of New York. From Tampa, Jeff Berardelli, welcome to Radio EcoShock.
9: Glad to be here.
7: Look, I lived in nearby Bradenton, Florida. I don't want to tell you how long ago. Let's say the 1970s. You say there are way more days now with a heat index over 100 or 38 C?
9: Yeah, in the Tampa Bay area, we've seen about quadruple the number of heat index days above 100 degrees Fahrenheit since about the middle of the 20th century. So really just over the past 50 to 75 years, we've seen the number of heat index days above 100 quadruple here in our area.
7: And then in the first week of July, the heat went brutal up the East Coast. Nobody wants to feel like it's over 106 in New York City or in Philly. Talk to us about that heat wave coming right out of a holiday weekend.
9: Yeah, so it's a big heat wave. You know, we're going to see near all-time records, although the heat dome itself, I wouldn't call it unprecedented. It's a very strong heat wave. It's somewhere in the 98-99 percentile range, but and we could see a couple of cities break all-time records, but I don't think this is going to be necessarily a historical heat wave. What I think is most interesting about it is it comes on the heels of what was an unprecedented heat wave in Europe, the worst heat wave that they have ever seen there. And I don't think it's a coincidence that we're seeing these heat waves pop up all over the world right now, and very strong ones at that, because we have a combination of El Nino and climate change as well. And I'm sure we'll talk more about that.
7: Yes, indeed. Well, medical experts on Radio EcoShock emphasize two key factors to stay alive, really, and to have good health. And one is, does it cool down at night? And two, does it continue past 2 or 3 days of extreme heat? How do you see those factors?
9: Yeah, so it's not going to cool down enough at night. I mean, places like Washington, D.C. and New York City will probably remain above 80 degrees even in the morning. I mean, even for Tampa, I mean, we in the Tampa Bay area often see temperatures during the summer which border on 80 at night. It doesn't give us much relief, but in places where people either are less prone to have, let's say, air conditioning or just less used to the heat, when it doesn't get below 80 degrees for a couple of days or more during the mornings, that causes major problems. And yes, this heat wave is a long-lasting heat wave across the eastern half of the country, lasting, you know, I think in many places at least about 5 days or so, which is beyond the definition of a heat wave. A heat wave has to last 3 days or so. So, yeah, this is a heat wave. It's a fairly long-lasting one. It's a very large one, and it's a pretty intense one as well.
7: Well, usually we tune into Florida weather for hurricane news, and I know you've covered a few. In the past, though, El Nino can mean fewer big storms in the Atlantic. Does that mean Florida and the Gulf shouldn't worry about any serious hurricanes this year?
9: Well, we're less likely to get hurricanes. We could always see one. During El Ninos, we tend to have less hurricanes, less major hurricanes especially, but it doesn't mean we're not going to get one. And usually there's always one or two big storms that sneak into any season, regardless of whether it's an El Nino. But I will say that this is probably the strongest El Nino we have ever seen on record, going back somewhere around 150 years, maybe longer, probably 175 years. That's about how far we can look back. And so it's less likely that we would have activity for hurricane season in the Atlantic, because simply El Nino, the definition of it is very warm waters in the eastern Pacific. Well, the eastern Pacific is adjacent to the Atlantic, and so what it basically becomes is a power struggle between which basin is hotter, which basin is more energetic, and clearly the eastern Pacific this year is going to win that battle, and so we tend to put the kibosh on a lot of storms in the Atlantic. It tends to be a weaker, less busy season.
7: Well, as you just said, Europe went through phenomenal heat. What were you hearing about the extreme heat in the UK and Europe?
9: Well, I looked at it and I followed it very closely, and I, did some of the analytics on it too. And we saw many countries break their all-time record. And again, this was June, not August or July when we tend to peak with heat. So this was a very early heat wave. It was, in fact, the worst heat wave on record. In Europe, there was a study done by World Weather Attribution, and they found it was the most severe heat wave in Europe. And also they found that climate change likely made it about 3.5 degrees, up to 3.5 degrees Celsius, or about 6 to 7 degrees Fahrenheit, warmer than it otherwise would have been. And they also said, if you're looking back at heat waves in 1976, which everyone talks about in the UK, that this heat wave wouldn't have even been possible, most likely back about 50 years ago, that this heat wave just couldn't have happened in a cooler climate just 50 years ago.
7: So we're seeing a brand new state of affairs. The EU's Copernicus Climate Change Service reveals that the world's oceans just experienced their hottest June ever recorded. So we're heating up the ocean with greenhouse gases. How do you see the relationship between ocean heat and the heat waves that we get on land?
9: I mean, they're one and the same. The ocean is not separate from the atmosphere. They're coupled, especially during El Ninos. What happens in the ocean eventually translates to the atmosphere. The most important component to our climate system is our oceans. They cover over 70% of the mass of the Earth, or of the surface area of the Earth. And so the oceans essentially are our gauge. They're our thermostat for the atmosphere. So, about 90%+ of excess heat that is trapped by greenhouse gases eventually is stored in the oceans, and it does come back to haunt us. It comes back to haunt us all the time. However, it especially comes back to haunt us during El Ninos, when all that pent-up heat, which is located in the deep western tropical Pacific, it surfaces in the eastern tropical Pacific, released into the atmosphere. And now, all of a sudden, you not only have an El Nino and not only have the strongest El Nino on record, but you also have the extra heat that's been trapped from climate change all being released at one time. So I would say expect the unexpected the rest of 2026 into 2027. We're going to see some things happen that we've never seen before.
7: Yes, we hear about record-smashing heat in the United States and Europe, but hardly reported. The Middle East has been extremely hot for a month or two, including in Iran. I know that sailors on aircraft carriers in the Gulf had to wear gloves on deck to avoid getting burned on the metal. So, and Southeast Asia was unbearable for a long time, and there was even a northeast tip of Siberia recorded the hottest day above 70 degrees north latitude last week. Now extreme heat seems like a dangerous rash, and it can come out almost anywhere. Do you think we're really going into a new situation here?
9: Yeah, I think the climate is shifting to a different state. We're going to be seeing, worse heat waves, heat waves that are much more likely because of climate change. Look, this year, because of El Nino, into next year, we're going to see things on steroids. But when we go back to normal, the normal won't be the normal of the past. It'll just be the new normal. And every time we have another El Nino, it'll push us past another threshold, and when we go backwards below that threshold, we're only going back a little bit, not a lot. We're never getting back to the climate of the past. We tend to hit these thresholds, and we stay near them. We after the last El Nino in 2023, we dropped a little bit, but not much. And so if you look at the Mediterranean, for instance, last year they had a record hot Mediterranean, and as of right now, Mediterranean has beat last year's record for this time of year. So it's one of these things where, you know, you drop a little bit after an El Nino, because an El Nino tends to amplify everything, but you don't drop as far, and so you set these new thresholds each and every time you do it every few years.
7: Well, many of us thought, and a lot of the reports seem to say, that climate impacts would only come, you know, decades from now, maybe 2050 at the earliest. Do you think the change is coming faster than you expected?
9: No, not necessarily. I think that we've been on somewhat of an accelerated pace anyway over the past, you know, 10 years. James Hansen has talked a lot about that. I think that we see incremental change. I mean, I think what people are expecting, or maybe what people envision in like a sci-fi movie, is that it all hits at one time and then we realize, oh boy, we're in trouble. But that's not how it works. Every tenth of a degree means incrementally worse and more extreme weather. So every few years we set a new threshold for what's possible. And that's what we're seeing this year. We're going to see things that we didn't know were possible before, because they weren't possible in the past climate. They will become possible in this current climate. And then maybe we'll go a couple of years without breaking that threshold again. But then all of a sudden the next El Nino comes around and now we're breaking the next threshold, because it's El Nino on top of the warmed baseline climate, which is already close to, you know, 1.5 degrees Celsius, or close to, you know, between 2.5 and 3 degrees Fahrenheit above what it used to be just 100 years ago.
7: So for listeners in the American South, what does the El Nino mean for them?
9: Well, it means less hurricanes during hurricane season. Doesn't mean no hurricanes. We still may see one. But then it just means probably a lot of severe weather come November, December, January, February of this upcoming winter. Lots of rain. That's almost a given. We can already see it in our future seasonal climate models, showing a very anomalous and strong jet stream for November, December. So we're going to see severe weather. We're going to see a lot of heavy rain. And in the interim, we're going to continue to see these on-again, off-again heat domes that are going to be stronger than they would otherwise be. Whether they're going to be unprecedented in the U.S., we already saw one. The heat wave that hit the Southwest during May, was unprecedented. It wasn't the strongest heat wave ever, just because it didn't happen during the middle of the summer. But is it possible that we may see one or two unprecedented heat waves in the United States this upcoming summer, or, you know, into the early fall? Yeah, it's possible. The one in the east that's happening as we speak, that is not unprecedented, but it's very strong.
7: I remember back in the 1990s, one area of climate change sort of minimizing and even denial sometimes came from prominent TV weather personalities. But you went back to Columbia to learn about climate. Why and how has that worked out for you, Jeff?
9: Well, I did it because I wanted to do a service to the world. I just felt like what I do for a living is at the intersection of climate and weather and also media, right? People know me. They see me. I have a big platform. And so I felt it was my responsibility. So I really came at this from an ethical lens. I'm not a big worrier. I'm not an alarmist. It's just my nature. I think I worry about stuff once it's too late to worry about it. That's just who I am. I tend to be kind of, you know, I'm just not a worrywart. But with all that said, I do realize from a logical perspective and from an ethical perspective that we're doing major damage that's going to be irreversible in our lifetimes. And so I just feel like it's my responsibility, being kind of a leader in the field, to be out there doing what I can to inform people. So how has it worked out for me? If I can be honest, I didn't really care about that when I got into it. It wasn't about me. It was about the world. So, but I'm glad it's worked out for me. I've done fine. You know, I worked at CBS News. That was the goal, right? The goal, the strategy, was to figure out how to get on a national stage so I could alert everybody as to what's happening with climate change, and hopefully we could turn the ship around. Then I had a daughter, and we decided to move to Florida, back to Florida, just to be closer to family, and because I just felt like it was going to be a good idea to have like a normal schedule and a normal job. Being at the network can be very crazy, You have a little less family time being at a place like where I am right now, Tampa, a place that I love, a place that I've been before, seemed like a good place for me to land and still continue doing this climate education work. So how's it worked out? It's worked out great for me, but that wasn't the point. That's what I'm trying to say. Like, I wasn't doing it for myself. When I did it and I moved to New York and I got my degree at Columbia and I went to work for CBS, I did all that having left my job and my salary behind and my wife too. It was just kind of a service that I could do at the time because I didn't have any kids. And, you know, so the point is it's worked out well for me, but that wasn't what I was trying to do.
7: So if you were to try to advise some of our listeners, where can they go to try and get climate-informed weather information? We want to know what's happening. Should we go to nullschool.net, or where do you look that we could look to?
9: Well, look, you should follow people who you trust on social media like me. On Twitter, if you're on Twitter or Blue Sky, I'm at WeatherProf. I don't know exactly what it is on Blue Sky. It's at WeatherProf on Twitter, and I'm also on Facebook. I'm everywhere. But beyond people like me, there are other climate-savvy meteorologists or just climate-savvy people out there that you should follow. Bill McKibben is really good, and there's lots of them. But Climate Central is a great place if you really just want to get the data. If you just want to go and look at graphics that you can understand that are good for the layman, you can see just how fast your local area is warming. You can see just how climate is affecting the weather and how it's changing rainfall. Climate Central is a great website for that. At weather.us, I think it's called, they just relaunched the NOAA climate website, which was taken down. A group of folks relaunched that. So weather.us, I think it's called. I'm not sure.
7: I think it might be climate.us. What I will do, I'll put a link in my blog for sure. People can find it there.
9: Yeah, they're doing yeoman's work there, trying to resurrect what, you know, NOAA has taken down. And there's lots of places, you know, and people could always write me. They could always, IM me is probably the easiest way through Blue Sky or Twitter, and I'll kind of guide them in the right direction if they have questions.
7: All right, from Tampa, Florida, we've been speaking with well-known television meteorologist Jeff Berardelli, and you can find Jeff on social media. I follow him on Blue Sky, so I'll put that link in my show blog at ecoshock.org. Jeff, thanks for sharing time with our listeners.
9: No, just thank you for doing the work you do.
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10: More than 100 million Americans were under heat alerts, with feels like temperatures in the triple digits reported in more than a dozen states.
7: Freaky blisters of weird heat are breaking out all over the planet. In the dark Antarctic winter right now, a heat wave drove temperatures 36 degrees Fahrenheit, 20 C, above normal, with rain reported on glaciers. In June, Australia and New Zealand barely got any winter. New Zealand recorded the hottest June highs ever, reaching 24 degrees C. That is 75 Fahrenheit, a decent summer day, but in winter. At the other pole, there were rare early wildfires on Greenland's shores. A historian of extreme temperatures reported at the end of June, Bellay Island at 73 degrees north hit 28 C, 83 Fahrenheit, apparently the highest temperature so far anywhere in the world, and that was way up there in Siberia. The South China Morning Post warns Asia's dangerous humid heat waves push human body to its limits. Parts of Southeast Asia are set to experience at least 6 months of dangerous humid heat days annually, a report says. Find a link to that in my blog. The world's oceans have never been hotter, at least during human times. Ocean heat is the primary driver of what we get on land. Let's get back to that webinar for journalists hosted by Covering Climate Now on June 30th. I attended and recorded the event with some of the best climate and heat workers and experts. Author and investigative journalist Mark Hertzgard hosted. I've selected quick clips from Jeff Goodall, author of The Heat Will Kill You First and contributing writer at Rolling Stone, and Patrick Galley, head of investigations and fossil fuels at Global Witness. We begin with Mark introducing Jeff Goodall.
11: Jeff, Goodell, I'm going to start with you. If you really want to get some quick background briefing on heat and climate change, read Jeff's book, The Heat Will Kill You First. So, Jeff, as you compare the journey that you went through after many years of reporting on climate change, how would you compare current heat waves that we're seeing to what came before?
12: I think the first thing I want to say is that, you know, writing about heat is hard. For me, writing my book, I've often said, was sort of like writing a biography of a ghost. You know, heat challenges a lot of our thinking as journalists because it's unlike a hurricane. You know, it's easy to cover a hurricane. You go out and you know, you see the wind and the water's raging and the victims are clear. Heat is very different. It's invisible. You don't see it. I'm looking out my window here in Austin, Texas right now. I can't tell the temperature. The people who are suffering from it are often suffering in closed spaces, in apartments, in buildings, at their job. When people die from during heat waves, there's no sort of gunshot wound. It's not obvious what happened to them. So it takes some detective work on the part of officials and others to even come up with good numbers about mortality rates and things like that. So I think what's important is to acknowledge that this is really challenging to cover. And it requires, you know, sort of more, I think more kind of background work on reporters' parts than other kinds of reporting, because you really have to sort of understand why heat is dangerous, how it works. You have to understand something about the mechanics of it. So it really kind of rewards and demands a kind of due diligence on the part of reporters and an education on the part of reporters. And just to make one last point about this, I include myself in all that. So I have been writing about climate change for, I don't know, maybe close to 15 years. And I had never kind of, I'd written pieces about heat, but it never really, it seemed to me just sort of another climate change story I didn't take particularly seriously. And then I happened to be in Phoenix on a really hot day doing some reporting. I was late for a meeting, and I decided instead of taking an Uber that I would run to my, like, the seven blocks to my meeting. And I got about four blocks into my run, and, you know, I got dizzy and, like, my heart was pounding, and I was like, oh my God, this, like, if I had to go another like three blocks, I don't know what would happen to me. And literally in that moment, I had the notion, oh, heat can be dangerous. Heat can kill you quickly. And the fact that someone like myself, who had been covering climate change for that long, had never really grasped the urgency of heat and the extreme danger of heat, I think maybe suggests something about my level of intelligence, but also suggests something about the difficulty of seeing this and the difficulty of kind of reporting this and coming to terms with it.
11: Jeff, I had the very same experience about 2 weeks ago here in New York City, you know, and I've been writing about this stuff forever. And I had been writing all week a piece about how this was going to be the hottest World Cup temperatures in history. And I was heading downtown on the A train to go see an environmental film, and I literally fainted and collapsed on the A train in 94 degree heat. And I was fine later, got home, and I said to myself, you know, you idiot, you read about this and you forget, you are not immune.
7: That was Jeff Goodall on a call with Covering Climate Now. 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
7: As extreme heat strikes more often, countries across the world record more premature births. Some lead to health damages lasting a lifetime for mother or the baby. Some are even more serious than that. We need to know a lot more about this hidden risk from climate change. A massive new study provides more answers. The open access paper with the results is titled The Burden of Premature Births Attributed to Heat Across 13 Countries. The lead author is Professor Carmen Iniquith from the University of Valencia in Spain. Dr. Coral Salvador is co-author. Coral is a senior research assistant at the Institute for Social and Preventative Medicine, and that's at the University of Bern in Switzerland. So what are we looking at here? What does higher heat have to do with mothers giving birth prematurely? This study group analyzed data from 36.6 million births occurring during the warm season across 250 locations in 13 countries. Most are developed countries where the data is available, but some are in the global south.
13: And also, this evidence of this study supports that heat acts as a trigger of labor. And if you want some estimates, have impact estimates, we quantify that overall 1.4% of preterm births, representing 855 preterm births per million births, can be attributable to heat across all 250 study locations during the warm period.
7: According to the World Health Organization, preterm births are babies born alive before 37 completed weeks of gestation. The preterm births can be classified into three subcategories based on that gestational age: extremely preterm, less than 28 weeks, very preterm, from 28 to 31 weeks, and moderate to late preterm, from 32 to 37 weeks. Don't think of preterm babies as little humans like ourselves. Weeks before full term, babies may not have fully developed organs or physiological systems, Coral says.
13: What is important here is to understand that preterm birth babies are not simply smaller, but are biologically mature. So these babies are born before key organs and physiological systems have fully matured. As a result, preterm birth babies face higher risks of breathing difficulties, feeding problems, temperature regulation problems, infections, and other health complications. It is therefore not surprising that preterm birth remains the leading cause of neonatal mortality worldwide and a major contributor to childhood morbidity, with consequences that might extend throughout the life course.
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7: Can heat, like recent heat waves, trigger labor? Coral tells us.
13: There is the growing evidence that extreme heat can increase the risk of preterm birth and might trigger the onset of labor. Also, the exact biological underlying mechanisms are still being investigated, so they are still unknown. Several pathways have been proposed or hypothesized. Heat exposure can lead to the dehydration, which increases the

0: pregnancy, we have to separate medical terms, mortality and morbidity. Too many women and their unborn die in hotter times, and that is mortality, of course. But maybe the bigger story is the huge numbers of morbidity. So millions of mothers suffer damage during their high-stress pregnancy in the heat, and it could leave them with lifetime health challenges afterwards, and the same goes for their child. I found one study showing babies born preterm can suffer health problems even later in middle age. Corral tells us, too many women and their unborn die in hotter times, and that is mortality, of course, but maybe the bigger story is the huge numbers. Millions of mothers suffer damage during their stressed pregnancy, and it could leave them with lifetime health challenges, and the same for their child. And I found one study, babies born preterm can suffer health problems even later in middle age. That was led by Nathalie Roos. So talk to us about maternal morbidity during excess heat, that damage that could last.
1: Thank you for this interesting question. Pregnant women are particularly vulnerable to heat due to physical and hormonal changes during pregnancy and mental strain, including increased internal heat production from fetal growth and reduced heat dissipation from weight gain. As you have already mentioned, the most important message here is that preterm birth is only the tip of the iceberg. Neonatal mortality is only part of the story, and the broader burden is likely maternal and perinatal morbidity. Pregnancy already places substantial demands on the cardiovascular, metabolic, and thermoregulatory systems, and extreme heat adds further physiological stress. As a result, heat exposure has been associated with a higher risk of complications affecting both mother and baby, including dehydration, hospital admissions, hypertensive disorders of pregnancy, impaired fetal growth, stillbirth, and preterm birth. And importantly, these effects might not end at delivery. In line with the concept of the development origins of health and disease, introduced by David Parker, we increasingly recognize that conditions experienced during fetal life can influence health across the entire lifespan. Preterm birth has been associated with a wide range of lifelong morbidities, imposing significant physiological and financial burdens on affected families and substantial costs on healthcare systems. Therefore, as heat waves become more frequent and intense due to climate change, protecting pregnant women from heat exposure is becoming an increasingly important public health priority.
0: The study authors wrote an accompanying article in The Conversation published May 26th. They compare preterm birth risks to smoking. Quote, translating these risks into specific figures provides a clearer picture of the scale of the problem. We estimate that 1.41% of all premature births occurring during the summer months are attributable to heat. In absolute terms, this equates to 855 extra premature births per million births. The magnitude is comparable to that of other well-established factors. For example, it far exceeds the contribution of maternal smoking in low- and middle-income countries and is on a par with that of malaria. And heat is already a major environmental risk factor for reproductive health. Keep in mind, most preterm births do not lead to acute or long-term health problems for mothers or babies. It's just that heat increases the risk these serious conditions could happen, and the hotter the world gets, the greater the dangers for pregnant women and the future that they carry within them. You can hear the full 28-minute interview with Corral Salvador or read the transcript, all in my show blog, published Wednesdays at ecoshock.org. At the end of the day, this study adds another dimension to controlling greenhouse gas emissions. Mothers and babies in the womb are more and more at risk of lasting health damage or death. As the world goes into never-before-seen heat, and we just saw examples of that, we need extra care and protection for pregnant women and the unborn.
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0: So, what are we going to do to stop frying humans and all the other creatures? We want to just close

0: the coal pits, cap off those oil and gas wells, and do it today. But that is a recipe for mass death, it turns out, and political extremists. Who has a plan that could work? Well, listen up. If coal is a climate killer, should we nationalize it? Is there a right and wrong way to wind down coal? Two American authors call for public ownership of coal in America's biggest pits, Wyoming Powder River Basin. Dr. Emily Grupert from Notre Dame plans for coordinated decarbonization in the United States. Dr. Mijin Cha is assistant professor in environmental studies at University of California, Santa Cruz. Her book, A Just Transition for All, Workers and Communities for a Carbon-Free Future, that was published by MIT Press. Dr. Cha is widely known on environmental justice and climate. I follow her on Blue Sky. Mijin Cha, welcome to Radio EcoShock.
1: Thanks so much for having me.
0: Okay, now, for a big way to reduce fossil fuel emissions, you looked to the Powder River Basin. For our overseas listeners, where is that, and what would we see if we went there?
1: The Powder River Basin is in what we call the Intermountain West in the United States, and it's in the northeast and south corner of a state called Wyoming, and the southeast corner of a state called Montana. And it is the most productive coal basin in the United States. A lot of people think of Appalachia back east when they think about coal, but in fact, the Powder River Basin in Ledger, Wyoming, is the most productive coal region in the United States.
0: Right now, though, we have a coal president in the White House, and the idea of public ownership sounds impossible, even shocking to Americans. When you look at the big world picture of fossil fuel ownership, is it an odd idea?
1: While public ownership is kind of not really something that a lot of Americans talk about, the Trump administration has in fact taken ownership stake in several companies while they have been in office, in critical minerals companies and even in Intel. But you're right that globally, national ownership or state ownership of fossil fuel resources or resources in general is not uncommon. We can think of states like Norway. I mean, there are the famous oil states like Saudi Arabia and the Middle East, but Norway, for instance, is also a state-owned resource economy. So it is not actually, the U.S. is an outlier, in fact, for having private control of our natural resources.
0: We were told coal was sundowning anyway. Two huge coal mining corporations went bankrupt, including one in the Powder River, the Arch Coal Company, in 2016. Can't we just let the coal industry die a natural death?
1: You know, of course we could. I think the question is, should we let that happen? And I think the answer is pretty clear that we shouldn't. Emily and I argue that what we actually need is what we call a managed decline, which is that you have a predictable timeline by which you will end coal extraction and use. This predictable timeline gives you an opportunity to make sure, for instance, that workers are able to transition into new employment, that state and localities that depend on coal revenue, for instance, in Wyoming, about 40% of the state budget comes from coal mining. And so if you were to just let that decline without any kind of management, you know, the market is quite volatile, as you mentioned, coal companies going bankrupt, and that really wreaks a lot of havoc on state budgets and local budgets. So if we have managed decline, for instance, if we think over like a 10 to 20 year horizon, we can think about how to plan so that we can mitigate some of these negative impacts. Letting the market decide is what we're currently doing, and as you know, it is extremely volatile. It leaves workers and communities very vulnerable to market changes. Despite what the Trump administration is trying to do, the coal industry is in fact permanent decline. And what we're seeing happening is that in the absence of transition assistance, we're just letting these workers, communities, and local and state governments just kind of suffer on the wayside.
0: Technically, Americans own the coal in the Wyoming, but lease it out. And there are shareholders, including institutional holders like insurance companies and pension funds. Yet your research suggests the real market value of all this coal and machinery is zero. Please walk us through that.
1: You're right that the coal mining in the Powder River Basin is largely done on federal land. So it is publicly owned and leased out to private companies. So because it is federally owned, one of the opportunities that we have is just to cancel these coal leases and then just pay out whatever the coal lease would be, the lifetime of the coal lease, the lease for extraction. So what Emily and I were trying to do is calculate how much would that cost. And in fact, when you take into consideration the social cost of carbon, which is the cost to society of burning the emissions that would, of the emissions that would come from burning that coal, in fact, that negates any kind of value of the resource, of the machinery, of all those other things. And even if you include a worker buyout, meaning that you pay workers the rest of their contracts or, you know, for, let's say, 5 to 10 years so that they have salary and they're not left with nothing, that still is cheaper than the cost to society of all that coal being burned. So in effect, it is cost effective for us to not only take public ownership, but public control over the Powder River Basin so that we can have a managed decline. And the other point being that, you know, we will still need coal for the next few years. You know, we cannot end fossil fuels tomorrow, no matter how much I and many climate people would, you know, like to see that happen. And so while money is being made off of coal, our argument is that that money should be going back to the public, because it's really the public that is bearing the cost of the emissions that come from burning that coal. And the emissions of not just carbon, but other air pollutants that come from burning coal.
0: You seem to say government has to do it. Why? Is it because corporations and markets never will?
1: Yes. The short answer is yes. If you leave things to the private sector, you know, the private sector in the U.S., for instance, by law for public companies, has to maximize profit. They have to think about what their shareholder returns are. And when we think about what is good for society, a lot of it is not actually profit-driven. And so when you think about something like the coal industry, what we see is that, you know, these companies that go bankrupt, they still do as much as they can to extract as much profit from the land before they go bankrupt. And so as long as there's some money to be made, somebody will extract that coal and burn it. And so the market is also not capable of what we call patient capital, which is that, you know, this idea that you would invest in something for 10 to 20 years and to see it to fruition, which is what's going to be needed when we think about, you know, reinvesting in these coal communities. It just is not capable of doing these things. And then the final point is that we'll need quite a lot of coordination. If we think about, it's not just coal mining, right? But then what happens to the power plants that burn that coal? What will they do in those communities that exist there? And so there's a whole network that you have to coordinate as you're doing a managed decline. The private sector really looks at its own interests and are not trying to coordinate with other interests. And so that is just a recipe for an unmitigated, unmanaged decline, which is what we're currently in, and we see how ineffective it is and how damaging it is for the climate and for communities and workers across the globe.
0: And it can be done. This reminds me of the UK Prime Minister Margaret Thatcher. She literally decimated their coal industry. She started that campaign not really to save the climate, but to save taxpayer money and kind of to wreck the union. And before a 1984 miners' strike, there was 175 working coal pits in the United Kingdom and about 180,000 miners. After Thatcher, by 1994, there were only 15 coal pits left operating with 10,000 employees. So the coal industry became a shadow of its former self under government regulation and leadership. Are there lessons here for America and the Powder River Basin?
1: Yeah, I mean, I think a really important point that we also state in the paper is that, you know, public ownership and control is a necessary but not sufficient condition. So we need public control so that we can plan these things, but then we then have to plan them. And, you know, Thatcher is a great example because she tried to kill the coal industry and, you know, it remained, but in such a weakened state that it was really devastating for those workers and communities in those regions. And so I think that's a great example of what happens when we have an unmanaged decline and how much damage is done. And then, you know, I think we also have to think about how much damage is done to the social fabric of society. Part of the reason why there is such opposition to climate policy is because people hear climate change and something like an energy transition, and they just think they're going to lose their job, which, you know, in the case of fossil fuel extraction is true. And we live in a country in the United States where there is no safety net. And so when somebody loses their job, they lose their health insurance, they lose their benefits, they lose, you know, any kind of pension. And so we have to really think about how to do this in a way that brings everybody along. And the only way to do that is through managed decline. And the only way to do managed decline is through public control.
0: Who buys coal from Powder River?
1: A lot of the coal actually goes to power plants back east. The reason why the Powder River Basin became the most productive coal region in the United States is because during the Clean Air Act, and in the aftermath of the Clean Air Act, Eastern coal burns very hot, which is why it's good for things like steel manufacturing, but it's very, it has a lot of sulfur dioxide when it gets released, when it is burned. Powder River Basin coal doesn't burn as hot, but it's much cleaner. And so the power plants back east, when we had our acid rain rule, switched from Eastern coal to Powder River Basin coal. So much of the coal goes to, in the Powder River Basin, goes to power plants in other parts of the country.
0: Yeah, I think Texas is a big buyer, for example. And there are international customers for that coal in Japan and South Korea and Taiwan. We'd probably have to do something about that if we're going to be closing it down gradually.
1: There is some international coal shipments for sure. But the thing is that Wyoming is a little bit inland. Coal is quite cheap, actually, across the globe. And so it's not that cheap to ship Powder River Basin coal to the coast and then export it from the coast to other countries. So, you know, a lot of folks in the Powder River Basin are thinking about external markets and international markets as a way to keep the basin alive. But the cost, it just doesn't work because of the transportation expenses.
0: Is the U.S. government making significant revenue from coal mining in the Powder River Basin?
1: Not really. Of course, they're making some because they're leasing, but, you know, they sell these leases pretty cheap. And another example of the state of the health of the coal economy is that for the first time, the Biden administration had ended new coal leasing in the Powder River Basin, and the Trump administration restarted it. And so for the first time in several years, they had a coal auction. And I think the price that came in was like less than a penny per pound of coal, really low. And the argument was that that's what they thought the market value would be of the coal in the basin. So it's not just us that are you know, making these claims, but actually the market also sees the decline in the Powder River Basin.
0: Basically, nobody wants to buy the leases there, so it can't keep expanding. But there is one possible demand, and that could come from AI data centers. Maybe that'll keep the coal industry alive for longer.
1: Maybe. I think we have to also think again about the social costs, but also, you know, one of the main barriers, one of the main things that really killed the coal industry is actually natural gas, right? Because natural gas is much cheaper than coal. And so maybe some coal-fired power plants, you know, you're seeing some of them come back online, but natural gas is just so much cheaper that the AI boom is looking more towards, I think, gas-powered plants than coal plants. A new coal-fired power plant in the U.S. hasn't been built in like decades.
0: And we're hoping solar will come in and really clean up the act. You are tuned to Radio EcoShock. I'm Alex Smith with author and researcher Jay Meejin Shah. And we're talking about America's biggest coal operation and winding it down. So if the public, like the government, takes back the coal under Wyoming, who would be liable for land restoration costs, management of coal waste, and money owed to the workers?
1: Yeah, it's a good question. I mean, Wyoming is interesting because they have something called a reclamation bond, which means that companies that mine in the basin have to put money aside for reclamation costs for after the mine is closed. Usually it's not enough money, but there is some money there. And, you know, even if the government were the ones to pay out some of these costs, it would still be cheaper than if that coal was being burned. And I think also there's an argument for the fossil fuel companies and the coal companies. You know, they really have benefited greatly from the basin and the coal in the basin, and have really borne very little of the cost. And so I think there is an argument to be made that while these coal companies are still profitable or making money, some of that money should be coming back to the public because it's really the public that bears the cost of their operations.
0: So instead of public ownership, why not try something like James Hansen's fee and dividend method?
1: One, is, again, depends on market dynamics, right? And so it is a market-based mechanism, and you're trying to manipulate the market to do what you want to do. But we actually need some of these industries to shut down. But my argument against a cap-and-trade program or a carbon fee program is that if you're going to take on this political fight, which I'm not, you know, none of us are naive to the fact that it will be a big political fight, then we should fight for the most ambitious policy possible. Carbon taxes are okay. If we look globally, they haven't been that effective in reducing emissions. And if you're going to take on this fight, I think we should just have the most ambitious policy possible. There also are many carve-outs when you think about something like a cap and fee or a fee and dividend program. And so we are just kind of beyond the point of doing these little market-based tweaks, that we really need to think about ambitious policy that will end the use of fossil fuels if we want to save our planet.
0: Right. With these massive heat waves and the big wildfires here in Canada, we just don't have time to do a lot of fiddling around. I agree with you there. Now, we have a president in the United States who says climate change is a hoax. He loves to stand with those big, strong coal miners. Is there still some way your plan can go ahead?
1: I think that, you know, we need to think about the policies that we think will actually address the problem and make them politically viable. I do think there are political tides changing in the United States. And I think if you look at, for instance, Laura Mondani and Katie Wilson up in Seattle, like, and if you look at the recent primary elections that just happened this week, people are really hungry for ambitious changes. Can we do this tomorrow? Of course not. But is this something that is becoming increasingly possible? I think absolutely. I think, as you mentioned, with the heat waves and the fires, like, our glorious leader can put his head in the sand for as long as he wants, but climate change is here, and people know it, and people want something done about it. I think we need to be careful and really thoughtful about how we proceed, but I think that it is not beyond the realm of possibility, and I think also we are just hampered by our own ability to think about things in a different way.
0: I'm a little skeptical about government ownership, whether that will do it. I mean, the Norwegian government oil fund that you mentioned now makes more money from investment returns than it does from the oil and gas they produce. They got trillions of dollars saved up. Still, they won't stop. It's never enough. It's never time to stop. How can we be sure a government can and will act quickly enough to help us out here?
1: I mean, that's why we say it's a necessary but not sufficient condition, right? That public ownership and control in and of itself will not necessarily lead to an energy transition. To your point about Norway, we could think about other petrostates. But the argument is that if the end goal, which I think we could all agree on, is to end fossil fuel use, then how can we get there? And the truth is that we cannot get there through the market. So public ownership and control is step one. And step two is a managed decline plan that then the government, we could think of it as like a mandatory plan that the government has to do. You know, in the case of the U.S., for instance, because we're not as dependent on the sovereign wealth, because we don't really own it anyway, at the moment, I mean, of course, states have their own sovereign wealth funds, so we have to think about the damage, you know, think about how to mitigate that. But it's not as if the U.S., you know, is, like Norway, so dependent on our fossil fuel extraction for things like our social welfare state. So I think in the U.S., in that sense, we have a little bit of an easier case. You know, the finance always comes up in these discussions, but we just spent, like, $1 billion bombing Iran. So I just think, you know, money is not the issue. We have a real shortage of priorities. So the first step is public control, and then the second step is a mandatory drawdown plan.
0: Do you think we're doing better now, and how does your Powder River plan fit into the global picture?
1: I do think we're doing better now. If we take the example that you raised of China, China is a big fossil fuel state, but they are also the top renewable energy producer in the globe. And so on a metal level, I think that we are definitely seeing more hope for an energy transition than ever before. I think this war on Iran and what it did to global oil prices, I think people are seeing that fossil fuel resources are not only unstable, but politically very explosive. And so renewable energy is good for the planet, obviously. It's better for people's health, but it also makes the world safer. It's not as, you know, it's not a resource you can hijack. Nobody owns the sun. And so I think that AI and data centers are a real concern. They are kind of one of the most the fastest increasing use of energy. But I think the bigger picture is that, you know, we are in the midst of an energy transition. I think the question is then, is it happening at the speed that we need it to? And to that, I would say no, which is why we have these ideas like the public control is really how can we speed the energy transition so that we are ensuring that we meet our climate goals.
0: Managing decline of coal is just one of your projects. Mijin, tell us about your other interests and maybe some current or upcoming work.
1: Yeah, I work a lot on this area, as you mentioned in my book called Just Transition, which is, you know, the Powder River Basin work is part of it, but really kind of what happens when we stop using fossil fuels and how can we use it in a way that is most just. And so I have a project funded by the Sloan Foundation that I'm working on with some colleagues that is looking at the critical minerals supply chain. You know, we know we'll have to mine critical minerals so that we can have solar panels, we can have other alternative energies. But what we're trying to look at is that what we don't want to do as we have this energy transition is just displace injustice. And what I mean by that is that, you know, the injustices that come with the fossil fuel system, just because we're producing renewable energy, you know, those injustices are still unjust. And so how can we think about what's happening with lithium, You know, is there any, you know, how can you think about what we call supply chain solidarity so that lithium extraction, you know, battery manufacturing, battery storage, all these things kind of are part of the same life cycle. And so rather than just displacing injustice from one site to another, just, you know, extracting lithium and not really caring about what happens in battery manufacturing, we're trying to figure out how can we eliminate injustice along the supply chain. And for instance, one of the case sets that we're looking at is a battery storage site near Santa Cruz called Moss Landing. And they had their third fire recently, and it was very bad. And so that fire and the response to it and the lack of transparency has created a lot of opposition to battery storage facilities generally. And so, you know, what we're arguing is that this type of what we call an unjust transition, where you are actually replicating the injustices of the fossil fuel system, it actually delays an energy transition because it unnecessarily causes opposition. We can't just keep doing business as usual and just swap out the fuel source, fossil fuels, you know, renewables for fossil fuels. We have to really change the way we do things. We have to change institutions and structures so that we have a lasting, just energy transition.
0: I hope it happens. From the University of California, Santa Cruz, we have been speaking with Dr. Mijian Cha. Our focus paper is called Operationalizing Publicly Managed Decline, Public Acquisition in the Powder River Basin, Wyoming. You can find links to follow up in my show blog, Wednesdays at ecoshock.org. Mijian, thank you so much for sharing these answers with our listeners.
1: Thanks so much for having me. I really enjoyed it.
0: There you go. Another week reporting from the heat trap, formerly known as Earth. I'm Alex Smith. Thank you for listening and caring about our world.
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4: This is Bird Note. This chatty fellow is a marsh wren, a sprightly brown bird with a cocked tail. Wrens are known for their amazing singing, including loud, complex vocalizations. And they have a huge repertoire of songs. Some bird lovers have tagged the marsh wren the Heinz 57 variety bird because scientists have recorded 57 different variations of its song. That's quite a mix of notes. Listen for one often repeated phrase, though, a recurring chugging, like the sound of a sewing machine or a toy machine gun. Nightfall doesn't faze them. A male may sing straight through the night. Opinions differ when it comes to describing the singing of the marsh wren. Ornithologist Alexander Wilson said its song sounded like air bubbles forcing their way through mud. John James Audubon said its song, if song I can call it, resembles the grating of a rusty hinge. Today, though, all would agree this is just one of many species to benefit from the North American Wetlands Conservation Act. Marsh wrens usually forage out of view, hopping up only for brief moments. You're most likely to see movement among the cattails and not even see the bird unless it pops up on a cattail to see what you're doing. Learn more at birdnote.org. I'm Michael Stein.

0: Reporting from Vancouver, BC, this is Danny Nezvedarani, your community journalist for CJSF 90.1 FM. Death is an inevitable part of all life, but also something that not many people feel comfortable discussing. That's understandable. It's something that we can never truly know, and that's a scary concept to contend with. However, that doesn't mean it shouldn't be talked about, and for many, talking more about death can be something that is healing. That is what certain gathering events, dubbed death cafes, are trying to show. The Death Cafe, as it's structured today, has been around for over a decade, originally hosted by a man named John Underwood in the UK. Since then, variations of the Death Cafe have been hosted all over the world, including right here in Vancouver. Recently, CJSF was made aware of a Death Cafe series being hosted twice a month at different venues around East Vancouver. We wanted to learn more and got in touch with the lead organizer, Ava Quissy. Ava Quissy is a recent SFU graduate of political science and someone who, after speaking with her, clearly loves talking about death. During our conversation, we spoke with Quissy about why she started these death cafes, some of the conversations it's created, and how talking about death doesn't have to be so scary. Please take a listen.
1: My name's Ava. I'm actually also an SFU graduate. But I host Death Cafes in Vancouver, which I've been hosting for about a year now, on and off. And something I'm really passionate about, really interested in conversations around death and grief and community building. So, yeah, happy to be here.
0: What made you start organizing these events in the first place?
1: Yeah, so I actually took a class at SFU, HUM3, oh man, what's the course code? Okay, I forget, but by Jason Brown, and he taught this class called Death, Disease, and Disaster, something like that, and it was all about, like, culture's response to tragedy, death being one of those things, like, thinking about how cultures understand death and such, and that just, like, ignited all these themes in my life that I had kind of been suppressing for a long time about anxiety around death and conversations of grief and change and such. So through taking that class, I came across death cafes, which I ended up doing as a final project in that class, and just read about it, and I was like, this seems amazing. So I did a death cafe with a small group of friends, like six people in my friend's house, and it was just super, super moving and just a really beautiful experience. And I was like, everyone must experience this. So then a little while later I started doing them publicly, and now I do them for anybody and everybody.
0: Mm-hmm. Whereabouts are you doing them? Is it, from what I saw online, it looked like you kind of switch venues?
1: Yeah. Yeah, I've done a few different venues, which has been interesting because depending on the venue, like, you can obviously get different people, and it's been interesting to see how it's changed as I've facilitated in different spaces and tried different things. But I've done the Slice of Life at East Cafe, at Secret Lantern Society, all based in East Vancouver. And then in the future, I'm hoping to do some outside and do some cool, like, collaborative events. So especially as the weather gets warmer, to, like, be in an outside space and have these discussions. But yeah.
0: And what are these discussions? You know, when I saw the premise of a death cafe, is it sort of tailored towards people who have experienced death and are going through a grieving process, or people just wanting to talk about the concept of death in general? How does that work?
1: Yeah, so the Death Cafe, there is, like, an actual format, kind of like quote-unquote, comes out of England, like 2011. This guy, John Underwood, he started this official thing called Death Cafe, which is a place for people to come together and talk about anything related to death and grief. But it has some guidelines in its traditional format of, like, there's no prompts. It's group-led discussion. It's not bereavement counseling. Like, it's a safe space for people to come together and, like, enjoy snacks and connect and just, like, talk about the philosophical and interests or experiences, whatever. But yeah, I mean, every death cafe is different, and it morphs to the needs of the community. And definitely, as people host death cafes in Vancouver, and I've seen different death cafes happen, people play with, you know, those rules. So I definitely have used prompts before and such. But it's really, like, it's for anybody, it's for anything, yeah. Like, I feel like people typically come and talk about experiences with loss. It is typically more oriented towards, like, a grief-sharing kind of style event. But I definitely have people that come in and are just want to talk about funeral planning, especially if they're, like, a bit older in age. People come in talking about pet loss. People come in talking about, yeah, like, theoretical interests or religion. Like, there's so many different things. So, you know, as long as the space is safe and respectful for anybody, then it really can just be anything. Yeah.
0: Do you think death isn't talked about enough? Do you think that just, you know, I mean, obviously you host these death cafes, but just on a societal level, it does feel in a lot of ways like a taboo topic, something that provides a lot of discomfort for people. And is that part of what these death cafes are trying to quell or combat?
1: Yeah, that's definitely where this comes out of, right? The death cafe is a response to particularly like the global North or North American culture having a very sanitized relationship with death, medicalized relationship with death, and how we've been so separated from traditions and experiences with death culturally. So and loss, I think, like just being, I don't know, intimately acknowledging how present loss is in our lives and all the different ways that we experience loss. So the Death Cafe definitely comes as a response to that need and that lack. I definitely don't think it's talked about enough. I mean, my whole basis for being interested in this was feeling such anxiety around it when I was a child. And especially as we live in an increasingly like secular and globalized world, especially in North America, which is this crazy combination of traditions and, you know, a new culture and navigating all of this. I think a lot of people feel like maybe a little bit lost in the dark in some of these discussions, and especially from the discussions that happen in these events, I think a lot of people feel really alone in their experiences. So I have just, every time there's a death cafe, the response is so overwhelming and how connected people feel. And that always just points to how deep the need is. And so, yeah, I think there's always more room to talk about these things for sure. Yeah.
0: How do you feel like your perspective on death has changed since starting these?
1: Yeah, we talked about this a little bit in a death cafe I had the other day, where sometimes I'll vocalize in the death cafe, I'm like, oh, people will think that, you know, because I'm in these spaces, yeah, like, what does it mean to always be in a space where you're kind of thinking about death or talking about death with people, you know? But yeah, I think maybe for a certain time, I almost did it as like a defense mechanism. It's like I had this anxiety and it was like, okay, well, now I know I have to face this anxiety. And maybe by facing it, you know, I can overcome it. But it's not about overcoming it. Like, I think I've really had to come to terms with the fact that, like, I'll always be scared. I'll always have fear. And there's always an unknown. And I can't do anything about that. And that is kind of the essence of the relationship. It's accepting the unknown, and it's accepting that I can't control these things and making peace with that in my human experience. And so I feel like that's kind of been one of the bigger lessons of just, like, I have to face this, and that doesn't mean that I'm more prepared for it. It just means that I'm, like, facing it, you know? Yeah.
0: Yeah, that makes a lot of sense. Yeah. I think it's not something that, like, death isn't something you experience and then all of a sudden you're like, okay, I'm better now. Like,
1: yeah.
0: I've healed. It's like, totally. It's an ongoing process, and it's just, these spaces are sort of meant to, like, commiserate and come to terms with that process rather than, like, quote unquote, overcoming it.
1: Totally. And it's interesting to see people talk about grief. Like, often people will use, like, kind of like fighting words. It's like, to fight my grief, you know, to, like, overcome my grief. And I don't know, you know, like, everyone has their own way of making peace, but I think it is about making peace, you know, like, our grief becomes a part of us and it morphs and it changes. And how do we incorporate that into our lives in a real way rather than, like, pushing it away? Yeah, it's interesting to see the language that people use around it. But yeah, like, what? How can you prepare yourself for the death of your friends and family? You know, I don't know that it's about being prepared or it's about being ready. You know, these things are supposed to be devastating. Like, that is the importance of them. You know, like, that's the way it is. But recognizing that devastation in community is so important. And so, yeah.
0: What is the mood like at these events? That was something I was curious about, because the way you talk about it, it feels so, I guess for lack of a better term, positive. Mm-hmm. But you sound very positive when you speak about it. And I'd imagine that these can be kind of heavy at times, mm-hmm. but what is just the overall mood and tone of these death cafes, or maybe the tone that you try to convey?
1: Yeah, it is interesting. I definitely talk about it, and I'm like, my friends are like, oh, how did the last death cafe go? And I'm like, oh, it went so well, you know? But it's like, these people are, you know, like, we're crying together. And it really reaches such highs and lows in, you know, in positive ways. But it's a full spectrum of emotion. And I always frame it that way going into the space. I always tell people that this is a dynamic space where crying and laughing can, will happen. And, like, all of those things are okay. Grief and loss and our feelings about death encompass, like, there's so many different ways that they manifest. So to go into an event where we talk about those things and expect to only be sad is just not even a reflection of what it's like to actually experience those emotions, right? So I mean, it definitely has, obviously, it's very sad, slow, heavy moments. Of course, there's a deep and intense sharing, but there's just such a community that's created. And leaving, I'm just, yeah, I feel like I'm hugging strangers, and it's like there's such a beauty in that heartache. And yeah, it's kind of almost indescribable sometimes. That's how it feels for me, at least. I feel so filled up by it. Sometimes I get kind of anxious before the events, and then when I leave, I'm just always so moved, always. Yeah.
0: Do you find that it's been sort of the same people reattending, or is it always kind of a new crowd wanting to speak on death?
1: Yeah, there's definitely people that come back, for sure, which is awesome. And it's been interesting. Something I've been passionate about is creating more of an intergenerational space, because a lot of the death cafes that I attended before I started hosting publicly were maybe a bit more themed and a bit more oriented towards people that were thinking about end-of-life planning and such, which is super important, of course, or thinking about funeral planning. But I was really curious, especially just from my own experience, to tap into the thoughts and feelings of people more in my age group. So creating the intergenerational space has been really interesting, and in seeing how those conversations, like what conversations have come up, and then seeing like my friends show up and like not tell me about it, or like people that I've kind of met, and realizing, yeah, that there's such a need. Yeah, it's also, yeah, like I said, you know, different spaces, different people. So I'm always kind of surprised sometimes. And it's gotten to a point where I do have people that I know show up and they're not telling me. And I'm just like, okay, this is nice. This is a good thing. But I'm finding new ways to try and get the message out there to new groups, because it's really a space for everybody. Like, I think everybody can benefit from being there. So,
0: yeah, I mean, the intergenerational aspect seems like a pretty important part, because, you know, I'm assuming we're both in our 20s. Mm-hmm. And like, when there are older people attending these events, like, it's kind of a fact of life. Like, once you get to a certain age, like, you are going to have experienced death, mm-hmm. At some point, or like the death of loved ones in your life. So like, having those people there, providing that kind of perspective for people that are younger and maybe haven't had those experiences yet, or had fewer of those experiences, that feels like a very important part.
1: Totally. And I think it's like, what does it mean to live the width of your life, but also the depth of it? And we, like, it's so easy to make, you know, relationships with people that are on the same kind of time frame as you, like in your circle. But having relationships with people that have more life experience and less, you know, younger and older, there is something so, so essential about that. And yeah, I was reading about this, like, beautiful indigenous perspective about like living your life to become a good elder or a good ancestor. And I talked about this a little bit in my death cafe on Wednesday. And I think we've become really alienated from that idea. Like, we get really caught up in, like, what's happening right now and how do I live, you know, especially in this youth-obsessed culture, which definitely bleeds into this fear of death and fear of loss and change and aging, you know? What does it mean to have vibrant, healthy, inspiring relationships with people that are older than you and to, like, have that reciprocal inspiration of, like, life doesn't end yet, you know what I mean? Like, there's so much taboo just around aging. So I think they're all intertwined in my eyes. And yeah, you wanna live every moment as fully as possible, and having those relationships and those insights, I think, really plays a big hand in that, for sure.
0: How can people who want to learn more about the Death Cafes, like, when they're hosted? Yeah. Where? How does that work?
1: The promo. Yeah. Yeah, it's a little bit low-key right now, but I do post them on Instagram. That's when I host mine. I host, out of various spots in East Vancouver monthly on my own, and then I co-host with a friend out of Playground Studio, also trying to do that monthly. But so you can check out Playground Studio, because we posted it on there, and then I have an Instagram called Looking Out, Looking In, which is where I just post any of my little death-related journey stuff. So I always post on there, and then it's also on Eventbrite usually as well. So yeah, keep an eye out.
0: Once again, that was our conversation with Ava Quissy, host of a Death Cafe series in East Vancouver. This has been Danny Nesvitarani, your community journalist for CJSF 90.1 FM. This interview would not have been possible without the continued support of the Community Radio Fund of Canada's Local Journalism Initiative. 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
3: This is Nicole Hines with CJSF 90.1 FM in Burnaby. And today I'm here with Kelty Forsyth, Artistic Managing Director of Presentation House Theatre in North Vancouver, to chat about the production Peerless, which will be one of two productions featured at the Ensemble Theatre Festival taking place July 8th to 18th at the Jericho Arts Centre. Kelty, how are you? Like, how are things?
4: I mean, so busy, but wonderful.
3: Yeah, I hear some voices in the background. I love it. That's the beauty of community radio. That's so great. So busy times. I am curious if you could share a little bit about Ensemble Theatre Festival, just for people who have never heard about it before, because I know there was a bit of a hiatus, right?
4: That's right. So the theater festival started in 2013, and the idea was to bring kind of a little bit more serious fare into the Vancouver summer scene. We love Tuts. We love Bart on the Beach. But the idea was to bring something that's not Shakespeare, that's not musical, that's like for your kind of play lovers, right, into the scene in the summer. And so it's really focused on this work that is based in, like, really wonderful texts, right? Works, some of them a little more classical, some of them from the kind of contemporary classical canon, like Streetcar Named Desire that we're playing with, and some of them like Peerless that are much more contemporary, but that's the thing they all have in common. They're all of these, like, really extraordinary texts that we as artists get an opportunity to, like, really dig into and sink our teeth into. And so 2013, the Rep Festival started. It ran all the way to 2019. We had a festival, of course, planned for the summer of 2020. And then we were on hiatus for 2 years. We came back in 2022 with a festival and then took another hiatus while we sort of figured out some artistic leadership transition. So Tarek Leslie started the company and the festival, really wonderful artist, voice actor, actor, director, who was in town. And then after 2022, he decided to step away and he asked Chris Lamb and I if we would like to take over the artistic direction of the company. We'd both been artists with the company, Chris as a director and actor, me as a director, and also as people who were kind of part of the ensemble, who helped pick the shows, who provided artistic support, even in the years that we weren't working on the shows themselves. And so it took Chris and I a while to figure out whether we wanted to revive the festival as was or make some changes. And it was actually Chris who came to me just with a really impassioned pitch for the importance of continuing to do this work, both for the audiences who I will say would like occasionally just email and be like, "Where are you guys? Are you coming back?" And also for the artists who get so much working with these really wonderful scripts.
3: Yes, so you got the questions. Are you coming back? You are back. You are directing the production Peerless. So would you mind sharing a little bit about that?
4: Yes, so Peerless is a modern adaptation of Macbeth by Jae Park, who's a Korean American playwright. It's from 2015, and it reimagines Macbeth if it were about high school seniors competing for early admission slots to Ivy League universities.
3: Wow, that's cool.
4: Yeah, so it's a lot shorter than Macbeth. It's be about 90 minutes, and it's very, very funny. I think the way the poetry is like held in the language is really, really appealing, while at the same time being a very new and very contemporary thing. And if you saw 2022's Passover with us, I think it shares some kind of artistic DNA with Antoinette Nwandu's Passover in terms of how contemporary poetry is kind of embedded into the text of the show. So it features, instead of Mackers and Lady M, twin girls named M and L, who have moved by themselves to somewhere in the American Midwest in order to try to get to the college, which we all understand, although it's not named as Harvard. And they have done everything they can to manipulate their way into early admission in Harvard. And when they fail, they take it, let's say, as far as Mackers and Lady M take it in their quest for power. And so the show kind of transitions from what I would call a dark comedy into something that's almost got a kind of psychological horror element to it. So lots of wonderful references to Macbeth for those who know the original text, but very contemporary in its aesthetic and style.
3: Love, love, love that. Now, I mentioned that there is another production. It is A Streetcar Named Desire. And so, could you share like how the festival works? Because it's not that you would see Peerless every day, correct?
4: No, that's right. We alternate shows between A Streetcar Named Desire and Peerless. So we open the festival on June 10th. We have previews the 8th and 9th of Peerless and Streetcar, respectively. Then we open the festival officially on June 10th with Peerless. And then the following day will be the opening of Streetcar. And they more or less alternate dates until the following weekend, until the 19th, when we close with a 2 o'clock matinee of Peerless. And so you get an opportunity to see very contemporary work and then something from the kind of 20th century classical canon as well.
3: Love it. And what are you most excited about the festival this year?
4: I'm just so excited to share Peerless with people. I have to say, I'm very excited to see Chris and everyone's work in Streetcar as well. I was in for auditions. I know how capable and talented that cast is, but I really haven't had anything to do with that show now. So I'm so excited to see from audition to opening night how it grows. But most of all, I'm just so excited to share Peerless. This is a show where like I know who in my life is going to love which jokes, and I'm now at the point where when the artists, like when the actors are running the script, I'm like, oh, that person is going to howl at that, you know?
3: I love
4: So
3: it.
4: I'm just so excited to share it because it's a fun little twisted dark piece of theater in like a really joyful way, and so I'm just excited for audiences together to get to see it.
3: Love that. And for people who haven't been to the festival before, I would say, I guess they should go to the website to kind of get more information and stuff.
4: Absolutely. All of the information, including all the showtimes for the individual shows, is available at ensembletheatrecompany.ca, or available on our socials as well, on Instagram at weareetc and at Ensemble Theatre on Facebook. And so you can go there to purchase tickets, find out when the shows are, read the cast and crew bios if you're very excited, sign up for our newsletter, all of the ways that you can stay informed.
3: And has it always been at the Jericho Arts Center?
4: We did 1 year at the Waterfront Theater, but otherwise we've been at the Jericho Arts Center, and we're really happy to be back there. That's really a community that's embraced the festival and is thrilled that we're back and they don't have to deal with parking on Granville Island. And given that it's FIFA, we're also really thrilled not to be dealing with parking on Granville
3: Island. You see, that's pertinent information, guys. Pertinent information. Before I let you go, is there anything that you want to share that maybe was missed?
4: I think the only thing is just that we also have a little bit of an ancillary performance for each of our Sunday matinees. Okay. So at 11 a.m., you can come to the Jericho Arts Center and see either Fistful of Crime Improv or the musician Violet Grace, depending on which show you're going to see. Pack a little lunch, pack a little picnic, come see the show at 11, go away, have your picnic in the park, eat your lunch, and then come back and see the matinee. And those are all pay what you can. So yeah, you can get tickets on our website as well. And they're pay what you can tickets.
3: Love, love, love that. And if anybody wanted to sort of get connected with you and some of the things that you might be doing even outside of this, are you online in the online streets at all, or are there ways?
4: I am, yeah. You can find me at Kelty Forsyth on Instagram and at Kelty D on Facebook, and also on the Presentation House Theater website, which is my full-time gig. My email and stuff is there if for some reason you needed to contact the artistic director of a theater company very much.
3: Love, love, love that. Again, everybody, Ensemble Theater Festival is taking place July 8th to 18th at the Jericho Arts Center. I will include all of the links and all of the things on the website, and there's going to be plenty of time because once this aired, there's still plenty of time to get tickets. So I hope everybody, you know, who loves theater comes out.
4: Me too. It really is such a joy. Thank you so much.
3: Thank you so much, Kelty.
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0: Nightfall doesn't faze them. A male may sing straight through the night. Opinions differ when it comes to describing the singing of the marsh wren. Ornithologist Alexander Wilson said its song sounded like air bubbles forcing their way through mud. John James Audubon said its song, if song I can call it, resembles the grating of a rusty hinge. Today, though, all would agree this is just one of many species to benefit from the North American Wetlands Conservation Act. Marsh wrens usually forage out of view, hopping up only for brief moments. You're most likely to see movement among the cattails, and not even see the bird, unless it pops up on a cattail to see what you're doing. Learn more at birdnote.org. I'm Michael Stein.
1: Reporting from Abbotsford, BC, this is Danny Nesvedarani, your community journalist for CJSF 90.1 FM. Interglacial, a warmer period of time defined by the end of one ice age and the start of another. Yet, with our current era being defined by ever-increasing climate change, that cycle becomes more and more precarious. Interglacial. Desiree Patterson's new exhibition at the Reach Gallery Museum, which is focused on that precarity and the climate crisis we find ourselves in. The product of her work as the 2025 Artist in Residence for the United Nations Year for Glaciers Preservation, Interglacial consists of five new installations, each inspired by the environmental climate scientists she partnered with during her residency. Through these partnerships, Patterson utilized the scientific data collected, shaping it into lens-based and non-lens-based artwork and imagery. There are images that highlight 100 years of glacial degradation, suspended smoky pieces of wood that evoke British Columbia's now yearly wildfire seasons, and a massive structure of cyanotype textiles connected and hung to form the shape of a glacier. The exhibit is a grand immersive experience. However, at the heart of any creative work is the reason behind it. And when we got the chance to speak with Patterson during Interglacial's opening tour, she made that reason immediately clear.
2: This exhibition is primarily, even on the introduction didactic, this is dedicated to my daughter. I have a six-year-old daughter, her name is Meadow, and it is really my concern for her future and future generations after, what they're inheriting. And I think one of the most beautiful aspects of this past year and of my experience is approaching all of this wanting to bring forth information and empower and engage and rally. I'm also absolutely bursting with hope in this moment. And it's because I've just spent a year working alongside and personally, you know, being able to engage with these researchers that are essentially providing the blueprints and, you know, the policy and all the information required to have a more hopeful future. I just got to hang out with them for a year and see the kind of people doing this work. So another key component of this communication is also to help restore the faith in science. And I think by trying to humanize that and share this research in a different way, but also through the video didactics and the interviews that we have accompanying every single section that really do highlight these researchers and these scientists and their life's dedication work, I really hope that that is also communicated through this exhibition.
1: Mm-hmm. Yeah, I was gonna ask you about the hope aspect specifically, because, you know, there are parts of this exhibition that do provide like this outlook of hope regarding our current climate, but at the same time, you also see photos and images of wildfires and 100 years of difference between glacial landscapes. It wouldn't surprise me if someone saw that and immediately their hope is kind of like gone, just from looking at that alone. So where do you suggest, or where do you find hope in the work that you do that looks so closely at climate change and how things have unfortunately progressed in the past century?

0: hope in people. I find hope in humans. And it's really beautiful to say that, because I often hear people say, oh, look at what humans have done to this planet. We don't deserve this world. And notions like that. But I don't buy that at all. I see people doing selfless work. I see scientists, you know, taking time away from their families to do extensive field work across summers, and these inherently creative people and curious people devoting their life to understanding one little part of an ecosystem. That gives me hope to see people that filled with love and that filled with passion. It gives me hope to have conversations with other like-minded Canadians and understand that they carry the same kind of concerns that I do. Having a 6-year-old daughter is, I think, hope. You know, the youth of this generation are weighted with, I think, a lot of complicated situations that they've inherited. But I think they're rallying, and what I see, like the Greta Thunbergs of the world, that gives me hope. And I think also just like knowing from a lot of the different high-level researchers that I have had the privilege to speak with, there are fundamental feedback systems in nature that allow this planet to be so regenerative. And we haven't breached that yet. So in this moment, I have hope, because we can change the trajectory that we're on. That's a fact. That isn't an opinion or an optimistic view. It is a cold, hard fact. What we need is that political will, and what we need is that we need that conviction for everybody to stand up and demand it right here, right now. And I think it's coming, and I think it's going to happen. And as an individual, this show is just my way of helping, trying to foster that.
1: Mm-hmm. Another question I had was, you know, that when we went through each section of this exhibition, you kind of named every single section as having its own muse. And, you know, working with scientific researchers, I'd imagine as much as you initially weren't as familiar with, like, their scientific process, they probably also weren't familiar at all with how exhibitions or art galleries work. How did they feel about being, like, direct inspirations for how this exhibition was put together?
0: That is such a great question. They're all such modest people, so they've all been kind of, I think, really curious to see this portrayal. But like you said, we come from different worlds, and you know, an analytical brain is often firing different thoughts and different ways of seeing than a creative brain. So to me, and to many of them, it's a really beautiful partnership. It really kind of enhances the ability to tell a story and to communicate, I think, in a fuller, richer way. But I think I haven't had the opportunity for them to actually see their work yet. And I'm really looking forward to that moment, to actually just looking into their eyes and just seeing how they receive what my contemporary translation of them as a researcher is. And I think just from the conversations that I've had, even just from doing the field work, they're really excited about it. You know, most of scientific findings is communicated through papers circulated amongst academic institutions and in those communities. And it almost, you know, compared to like the public audiences, it's almost like an esoteric language. And so I think they're really excited to see how art can kind of bridge that, and how engagement can be fostered through different means than intellect, I guess.
1: In saying that, the last question I had, it might be a bit of a loaded one, but for those who do attend this exhibition, is there a central takeaway that you hope audiences have when looking at this as a whole?
0: Yeah. Well, there's a few. I hope people take the time to just experience the work for themselves. I hope that people have the opportunity to watch some of the interviews and have the opportunity to form a sense of trust with the people who are sharing this really important information of this moment with us, the experts that know these ecosystems, that know these dynamics, these feedbacks, these models, these forecasts, and have that time and space to discern for themselves, you know, what they resonate with and what they feel educated by. And then I hope that what this shows as an exhibition as a whole is an act of advocacy. So as an individual, I started getting involved in environmentalism before it ever permeated into my practice. And I realized early on, you know, I'm marching in climate rallies, I've, you know, became a vegetarian, I've lowered my carbon footprint, all these kinds of things. And I know that the notion is, it's like, oh, well, that's so much, but really, does it have an impact? And you know what? It does have an impact on your health, for sure. There's a positive, because anything I've ever done environmentally focused has actually benefited my health. But does it affect, you know, greenhouse gas emissions by large? Probably not. But it has affected my mental health. It has affected me feeling positive and feeling accountable to the future. But I realized that the loudest voice that I would have as an individual is through my creative practice. So what this show is an individual citizen who is just trying to use the unique skills that they have to communicate something really important to their heart. We all have the capacity to do this. We all have unique skill sets. We all have passion that we carry in our heart, and we have a voice that we need to use for those who don't have one. That's what I hope the takeaway is. Whatever it is, whatever calls you to your heart and soul, and whatever you have as your unique talents, your gifts, your place in this world, we need everybody in this moment to stand up, and we need everybody to voice, and we need everybody to advocate for the future that we want.
1: Once again, that was our conversation with Desiree Patterson, the exhibiting artist for Interglacial at the Reach Gallery Museum in Abbotsford. The opening of the exhibition was on July 11th, but this exhibition will be on until March 20th, 2027 at the Reach Gallery Museum. This has been Danny Nesvedarani, your community journalist for CJSF 90.1 FM. This segment would not have been possible without the continued support of the Community Radio Fund of Canada's Local Journalism Initiative. 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

0: Hi, my name is Taco. 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
1: This is Nicole Hines with CGSF 90.1 FM in Burnaby, and I'm here with Am Johal, Executive Artistic Director of the Indian Summer Festival that's taking place at venues across Vancouver, Burnaby, and Surrey from July 9th to 19th, 2026. So, Am, thank you so much for joining me. How are you?
2: Great. Wonderful to be here with you, Nicole. Great to be able to join your folks, and hello to all the listeners out there.
1: Yes, wonderful. So let's get into the Indian Summer Festival. I would love to for you to maybe share a bit about the history and tell us a little bit about the festival.
2: Absolutely. We like to think of ourselves as the Festival for Curious Minds. We're into our 16th year. I first came across the festival when the founder, Suresh Rao, and Laura Bispalko joined me on a Skype call. I was working at SFU School for Temporary Arts and Community Engagement, and they wanted to start a festival, and SFU was a partner in its early years for about a decade. And so it happened downtown at the Woodwards campus at the School for Contemporary Arts. It's a multi-arts festival, so we have music, theater, dance, visual arts, literature, so many different ways that the festival links in with community and cultural partners. I later on joined the board, and then last year I was the curator in residence, and now I've slept into the executive artistic director role. So part of my role is to come up with a curatorial theme.
1: Yes.
2: And this is the basis by which we do our invitations out to artists. There's a little bit of everything, of course, being a South Asian festival. Mm-hmm. Once we finish one meal, we like to speak about the next meal as South Asian people. We share that with many other cultures. And so there's food and other things built into the festival as well.
1: Awesome.
2: It's a one part of the cultural landscape of Vancouver in the summer, with Folk Fest and Jazz Fest and so many other things going on.
1: Right.
2: Yeah.
1: I love that. And you mentioned theme, because that was actually going to be my next question, is what is the theme for this year?
2: Yeah. So I'll start with last year when I came in. Our theme last year was borderless solidarity. It's trying to think beyond the nation state, to think beyond the kinds of things that keep communities separated. We're in loaded geopolitical times. These have been with us before. And so this year, the theme is called Ragas for a Ruptured World. Ragas in Indian classical music are a kind of structure for improvisation. And we're using that term metaphorically to think about the different ways in which we deal with a world that's unraveling as a kind of open question, and to think about what the role of art and culture is within that in terms of our own forms of investigation, research, expression in various art forms.
1: Right.
2: And so in pulling together the statement, which is up on our website, it's the basis by which we start to have conversations with artists to invite them to be part of the festival and ask them to reflect on ways they can see themselves inside the work. It's not meant to be overly didactic, but just an invitation for them to interpret the theme in their own way and to bring something of their work inside of that. And so that will be what sort of holds the festival together. But we're really excited to have a mix of comedians, musicians, writers, outdoor free events, along with having a chance to be out in Burnaby and Surrey as well.
1: I love that. And it brings me on then to my next question, is that if I'm new, just listening now for the first time and hearing about the festival, what advice would you give to like navigate the festival for the first time? Would it be like heading to the website and like, you know?
2: I think going to the website is a great way to just see the range of performances and activities that are happening. We have a little hub down on Granville Island where we have micro performances going on. There's going to be a gong library that will be free to visit during the day to make whatever kind of noises you want to. We use the Waterfront Theater for artist talks. So we have Julian Brave Noisecat, who's Academy Award nominated documentary director of Sugarcane. He has a
1: Okay.
2: great book called We Survived the Night, and
1: Nice.
2: I'll be in conversation with him early in the festival. We have a wonderful comedian coming, Vidura Bandara Rajapaksa, a Sri Lankan comedian who's been based in Berlin and London. He's never been to Vancouver before, but he
1: Oh.
2: does a kind of, heady post-colonial humor,
1: Yeah.
2: sort of puncturing at some of the stereotypes and myths of the global South and other places. And he does a great job of unpacking. I've just been actually trying to work to get his visa to Canada, which for, artists that require visas to come to Canada, it was already pretty difficult before. And now
1: Right.
2: new biometric requirements,
1: I
2: it's quite a
1: know.
2: hassle to just
1: Yeah.
2: have artists arrive into the city.
1: Yes.
2: Yeah.
1: So I'm, sending the vibes that it all works out smoothly because yeah, they sound fantastic. My next question, so you did kind of mention this, but I do want to kind of stress this as well, is that there are like a lot of free options at the festival.
2: Yes, that's right. Like I said, the Gong Library on Granville Island will be free to access once it's open during the festival. We are also going to be in Punjabi Market on the final day of the festival,
1: Okay.
2: which is a free event. We have a full 10-piece Qawwali band called Naksh that will be performing alongside poets who will be doing some call and response with them. So it'll be like 3 hours outdoors at
1: Oh.
2: Punjabi Market, which is really fantastic. We also have some art installations as well. We
1: Okay.
2: have wonderful artists from Victoria Farheen Haque, who will have two video pieces up on the Mount Pleasant Community Art Screen. We partnered with the Grunt Gallery that programs that screen. So that will be up during the festival the entire time. So there's going to be, yeah, a number of free events that people can access, and then other events that are ticketed.
1: Awesome. And I just want to plug for everyone again. The festival is going to be taking place from July 9th to 19th. The website is indiansummerfest.ca, and I will make sure that I include that into the show notes as well so that, it's easy for people to access. And are you on sort of the social media streets as well?
2: Yeah, absolutely. We're on Instagram and Facebook primarily under Indian Summer Festival. You'll be able to find all of the posts and learn more about the artists from the posts that are going up. We try and do a mix of artists that are coming in from out of town, really focusing on emerging artists and as well as local artists as well, and sometimes performing together. For example, we have Rashmeet Gore, who has had a meteoric rise in India, who does Punjabi and Sufi music. She had a recent collaboration with a Kashmiri musician. She's doing her first tour through North America. She was just in Toronto at the Luminato Festival doing a free concert at Harbourfront Center. She's
1: Wow.
2: in Brooklyn right now, going to be in San Francisco and other places, but it'll be her first ever concert in Vancouver. So we're really excited to be presenting her work. And opening will be Asad Khan, who is a DJ based here, but he has a project called Sama, which he plays vinyl records, everything from Hindi to Sufi to other
1: Wow.
2: pieces. It's a deep listening experience. I saw him
1: Oh.
2: for Ali Sethi at the Chan Center. It's a really, really special experience. So he's going to open for Rashmeet Gore. And they have previously collaborated on some music before, which I didn't know about when I paired them together. So
1: Yeah,
2: I wasn't a curatorial genius on my part. It's pure coincidence, but it's really wonderful that they're going to be performing at the Playhouse on Saturday, July the 11th. Yeah.
1: Love that. And with the fact that this is the 16th year, I would assume that you like there's a great attendance year after year, correct?
2: Yeah, obviously we were like all festivals affected by the pandemic, having to go online, and then as many festivals depleted through their reserves and are on, tight financial positions right now, and particularly with FIFA in town, where the
1: Right.
2: cost of airline flights and hotels have gone up substantively, although they've come down now, it's too late for our planning
1: Of
2: cycle.
1: course.
2: And so it really disrupted, what our expenses are and what our revenues are going to be. And so I really hope your listeners would come out and support, all the festivals, not just ours, Folk Fest, Jazz Fest, many others, because we're all going through precarious financial times right now. I'm chair of the Vancouver International Film Festival. Also, that happens in October, but we've also had challenging financial times. And so, we had a choice of either going inward and doing a smaller festival, and we decided to go the other way and let's just go for it and take a risk and hope that the public would come out and support. We have a wonderful veteran musician Tarun Nair, who is performing with his modern biology project. We're going to be doing an outdoor concert at Van Dusen Gardens. Tarun uses plant electricity, which he hooks into synthesizers, and really, some people call it mushroom music. Some people call it pieces. His work is inspired by an Indian scientist from the early 20th century, who a polymath who did a lot of work, early work around plant electricity. And so he does this project in Berlin. He travels around the world with this project. And so we're really excited to have it be in outdoors in a beautiful, lush setting like Van Dusen Gardens. And we're going to bring food trucks and other pieces. And so really excited about enjoying the summer weather outside and listening to the music that our plants and other living beings, the more than human, make.
1: I love that. And I just want to put it out there, listeners, stay tuned because I am going to be chatting with Tarun next week. So we'll be able to, listen to him talk about this. And it looks so exciting. I want to be there for that because when I started to read into it, I'm like, OMG, this is great.
2: Totally.
1: All right, Em, I just want to thank you again for joining me. Before I let you go, is there anything, you might want to share that maybe we didn't touch on?
2: Yeah, I'll just mention a couple events that might be interesting to your listenership. We have Abbey Govindan, who will also be doing a Vancouver debut at the Rio. She's a comedian. She's 29 years old. She's been going full time as a comedian touring this year, which is a very difficult thing to do when you're just breaking out. We're really excited to have her play the Rio on Wednesday, July the 15th. That'll be a really great event. And on Granville Island, we have a micro a performance project with an actress named Anita Majumdar, who grew up in Port Coquitlam, and it's a work called Why We Work Out. We only have seating for about 30 people per show, and she's actually going to go through an entire workout as part of the performance. Sometimes
1: Love
2: she's too, so she's really going to get her cardio
1: it.
2: going. But it should be an interesting piece that's really introspective about the body and the times that we're living in. And certainly, yeah, we're going to be in the beautiful Ismaili Center in Burnaby, where the Mohammed Ahsani Quartet will be playing. It's an architectural masterpiece, the Ismaili Center. And for a lot of people don't have an opportunity to go there, to chance to see that space and hear the music of Mohammed Ahsani. And this one last event out in Surrey, we're doing a night of raga music, which really ties to our curatorial theme. Raga Echoes is going to be doing a night of Indian nightingales, so music, classic music from the 50s and 60s that a lot of people remember from old films. And then Ragavirse, which is the lead singer is Shruti Ramani, who combines Indian classical training with jazz music and improvisation. She does really remarkable work in terms of breaking out into new forms. And so really looking forward to a big audience being out there in Surrey.
1: Amazing. Thank you so much again, everybody. I will put the link in the show notes so that you can kind of check all of these artists that Am just kind of shared. And I hope, everybody take some time to visit because it is, there's it's quite a lot of time for the festival itself. You've got about 10 days. So I think there's going to be something for everyone.
2: Yeah, absolutely. It's IndianSummerfest.ca. Please do come join us.
1: Yes, absolutely. Again, thank you so much, Am.
2: Yeah, thank you, Nicole. Take care.
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0: From New York, this is Democracy Now!
1: But most importantly, addressing this crisis of election security demands that Congress must pass the Save America Act. How easy is that to do unless you want to cheat?
0: In a primetime address, President Trump calls on Congress again to overhaul U.S. elections by passing a law that could disenfranchise millions of eligible voters. Trump's call came after he accused China of election meddling. Critics are accusing him of spreading lies about the U.S. election system ahead of the midterms. Then Secretary of State Marco Rubio and White House advisor Stephen Miller are pushing for a global crackdown on leftist organizations.
2: This is a fatal cancer to civilization. And the greatest risk that we have is that our institutions have grown too soft and too cowardly to be able to defend themselves against a mortal threat.
0: Plus, we go to Houston, Texas, where hundreds gathered Thursday for a public viewing of the body of Lorenzo Salgado Araujo, the Mexican father shot and killed by an ICE agent last week. And we look at calls to boycott Christopher Nolan's blockbuster new film, The Odyssey, because part of it was filmed in Western Sahara, land occupied by Morocco for the past half century. We'll speak with a Sahrawi filmmaker. All that and more coming up. Welcome to Democracy Now!, democracynow.org, The War and Peace Report. I'm Amy Goodman. Iran's government says at least eight people were killed as the U.S. carried out a sixth straight day of attacks. Targets included a railway station, six bridges, and other civilian infrastructure. Iran's energy ministry is calling on citizens to reduce their electricity use after Iran's energy grid came under attack despite sweltering summer heat with temperatures well into triple digits. In another bombing, the U.S. struck near a children's cancer hospital in the southwestern city of Ahvaz. The attack sparked the panicked evacuation of more than 200 people, including young patients undergoing chemotherapy. In response, Iran claimed a 13th wave of retaliatory strikes against U.S. bases. Missile and drone attacks were reported in Bahrain, Jordan, Kuwait, Oman, Syria, and Qatar, where officials say a child was injured by falling missile debris. Here in the United States, dense smoke from Canadian wildfires brought air quality alerts to people in more than 20 states in the Northeast and Upper Midwest Thursday, with more smoke in the forecast this weekend. The air quality index in Toledo, Ohio, climbed to over 600. That compares to a good air quality score of 50 or less. In Detroit, Michigan, it topped 720, more than double what's needed to trigger a hazardous air alert. Here in New York, Mayor Zoran Mamdani spoke as readings topped 250, a level he said poses a health risk for everyone, regardless of their health status.
3: Whether we're speaking about the heat, whether we're speaking about the air quality, or whether we're even speaking about the levels of rainwater and flooding in our city, I am concerned. And I'm concerned because what we see is that the climate crisis exacerbates so much of what our city is facing.
0: Meanwhile, in Texas, at least two people died as dangerous flooding swept through the central part of the state, the same area where more than 130 people, including 25 children at a Christian girls' summer camp, died in flash floods last summer. President Trump used a primetime address Thursday to accuse China of interfering in the 2020 election, despite a U.S. intelligence assessment finding no evidence to support his claim. A Chinese foreign ministry spokesperson said Trump's accusations were, quote, totally fabricated and a malicious smear, unquote. President Trump also urged Republicans in Congress to pass the Save America Act, which requires IDs at the polls and proof of citizenship during voter registration.
1: Tonight, I'm announcing the immediate declassification and release of critical intelligence, revealing shocking vulnerabilities in our election infrastructure. This evidence shows that the election system we have dangerously exposes and really exposes like levels never thought possible to hacking, exploitation, and foreign interference.
0: Federal investigators have found President Trump's longtime teleprompter operator, Gabriel Perez, made more than $100,000 by betting on Trump's speeches. He allegedly used the prediction market Kalshi to place the bets. The company alerted the Commodity Futures Trading Commission to Perez's suspicious activity on its mentions market, where users can bet on whether specific words or phrases are uttered during public remarks. White House Press Secretary Karoline Leavitt was questioned Thursday about the scandal.
4: Obviously, I'm aware of the report. The president is, too. I spoke with him about it. He believes it's deeply unfortunate and, frankly, a disgrace.
0: This comes as President Trump's company, Truth Social, announced plans to charge for special high-speed access to Trump's social media posts, including statements on national security and financial topics. In response, Connecticut Senator Richard Blumenthal wrote, quote, "The president's social media posts covering war and peace and government regulations move markets. Truth Social selling preferential access is yet another example of flagrant corruption, trading access to the White House for Trump's self-enrichment," Blumenthal said. Meanwhile, a senior Iranian official told DropSite News Iran had informed Vice President J.D. Vance that Trump's son-in-law, Jared Kushner, and his Middle East envoy, Steve Witkoff, were more interested in exploiting insider knowledge of the ceasefire negotiations to potentially profit than they were in reaching a deal. Iran provided DropSite written documentation of evidence that Kushner and Witkoff were using diplomatic developments to manipulate financial markets. The White House flatly denied the allegations. In Maine, the ICE agent who fatally shot Joan Sebastian Duran Guerrero during a traffic stop in Biddeford Monday has been identified as David Brulette, a former police officer and U.S. Army veteran. His ex-wife, Ashley, told the Portland Press-Herald he called her and admitted he was the officer behind Monday's shooting. Ashley Brulette described abusive behavior both during and after her marriage to David Brulette. She said she wanted to speak out publicly because she'd previously reported concerns about her husband's mental health to his superiors in the military. Separately, the Associated Press reports several of David Brulette's close relatives say he struggled with serious mental health issues since early childhood and never should have been given access to a badge and a gun. Speaking anonymously, one relative said, quote, "Afghanistan destroyed him, trained him to be a killing monster, a machine. They took someone who was extremely mentally ill and turned him into a killing machine," the relative said. On Thursday, the widow of Joan Sebastian Duran Guerrero spoke publicly for the first time since her husband was killed as he set off for work Monday morning. Carolina Rojas Alvarez said the loss of her husband has been devastating for their three-year-old daughter.
5: The day before, he took her to the park, and they had a wonderful time. That Monday afternoon was supposed to be her day with her dad, but he never came home. And now my daughter is asking about her father, and I don't have the strength to tell her that he's not coming, that she can't hug him anymore, or say, "Daddy, I love you."
0: In Nevada, rights groups are demanding an investigation into the violent attempted arrest of an elderly man by plainclothes ICE agents at the Las Vegas International Airport. Video of Monday's incident shows two people in plainclothes, one masked, the other hooded, pushing a man to the floor and handcuffing him as he cries out for help. One of the agents then tries to swat away an observer's camera as he approaches. Responding to the video, Nevada Democratic Senator Jackie Rosen called for ICE to follow the same guardrails as other law enforcement agencies. She wrote, quote, "Plain clothes, no uniforms, no body cameras, no identification," unquote. The White House's so-called border czar, Tom Homan, has issued a warning to Democrats who are critical of ICE, its mass deportation campaign, or its violent encounters with the public. Shut your mouth or the quote-unquote bloodshed will continue. Homan issued the threat during an appearance Wednesday on Fox News.
6: I said if the hateful rhetoric didn't stop, there will be bloodshed. And I'm saying it right now. There's still going to be more bloodshed unless they shut their mouth and let ICE enforce the laws that they enacted.
0: The Trump administration moved to tighten visa rules for foreign students, journalists, and cultural exchange visitors. Student and cultural exchange visas would be limited to 4 years. Visas for journalists, which previously lasted for years, would now last up to 240 days. In the case of Chinese nationals, journalist visas would last up to 90 days. And Denise Oliver Velez, longtime activist, organizer, and educator, has died at the age of 78. She was a central figure in the civil rights movements of the 60s and 70s, was the first woman elected to the Young Lords Central Committee, a radical Puerto Rican civil and human rights organization. She was also a member of the Black Panther Party and later became the first black female program director in public radio and taught at SUNY New Paltz. This is Denise Oliver Velez describing the legacy of the Young Lords during a 2019 appearance on Democracy Now!
7: I think that what is so revolutionary about the Young Lords was we created a bridge. We broke down a lot of barriers between groups that were dealing with their individual communities. And that's also has a lot to do with when you talk about Spanish Harlem, El Barrio, you had about a third of the population in El Barrio was African-American. And you also had marriages between black Americans and Puerto Ricans. So we had people in the Lords who identified as both.
0: And those are some of the headlines. This is Democracy Now!, democracynow.org, the War and Peace Report. I'm Amy Goodman in New York with Democracy Now!'s Juan Gonzalez in Chicago. Juan, our deepest condolences on the death of Denise Oliver. The two of you were both in the Young Lords. You helped to found the Young Lords here in New York.
8: Yes, Amy, thanks. Well, it's impossible really to overstate the impact that Denise had, not only in her early years as a brilliant, articulate, and fearless member of two iconic revolutionary groups, the Young Lords Party and the Black Panther Party, but on thousands of young people who for decades were inspired by her example, by her writings on music, culture, politics, by her scholarship and her teaching, and her work continued until just days before her death. As you mentioned, she was the first woman in the top leadership of the Young Lords, first as Minister of Finance and then of Economic Development. She helped develop many of our Serve the People programs and helped to shape and write some of the key literature we produced back then. She played a pivotal role in the design and production of our newspaper, Palante, and our weekly radio program on WBAI. And she was a co-founder with Edith Morales of the Women's Caucus that battled against oppression of women both in the broader society, within the movement itself. And of course, she joined the Panthers in 71 following the disastrous split in that organization between the Huey Newton and Bobby Seale wings and the Eldridge and Kathleen Cleaver wings. And for a while, she lived in Algeria and other parts of Africa with Eldridge and Kathleen. But Denise was never afraid to speak her mind, to challenge authority and to tell her comrades what they needed to hear, not what they wanted to hear. And she always did it with love and kindness. And that was instilled in her by her parents. Most people don't know that both of her parents were really activists and traveled in left-wing circles in the 1940s. Her mother, Marjorie Roberts Oliver, was from Philadelphia. Her father, George Bodine Oliver from Chicago. They both met at Western Virginia State College. Her father was a Tuskegee Airman and a tremendous athlete and a tennis player. And after the war, they moved to New York City so he could pursue an acting career. And there he met many prominent African-American activists of that day, Paul Robeson, and he got his first major break with the great Puerto Rican actor Jose Ferrer, who cast him in Lillian Smith's Broadway show, Strange Fruit, and then in Cyrano de Bergerac. But with so few roles for African-Americans, her father ended up becoming a professor of dramatic literature. And Denise really got to know many of the giants of the African-American community of those days. She was in college at Howard University with Rap Brown. She brought Fannie Lou Hamer to speak at Howard, whether it was Miriam Baraka, Sonia Sanchez, all the giants of 20th century African-American legacy all knew Denise. And yet she did her most important and I guess most lasting work in the Young Lords, advocating for the Puerto Rican community. And she was also for 20 years a contributing editor to the Daily Coast. And I just want to read the Daily Coast did a great memorial for her yesterday. And the editor said this: "For literal decades, every difficult decision about the direction of Daily Coast has included the same question. What is Denise going to think about this? Denise has been the voice in the back of my mind, advising me, guiding me, oftentimes scolding me. If I was going to ignore what I knew Denise would tell me, I had better have a damn good reason." So Denise, we're all going to miss her. We're all better for having known her. And the legacy she left behind is immeasurable.
0: Again, our deepest condolences. And for our audience around the world, you can see our full interview with Denise Oliver-Velez at democracynow.org. Yes, this is Democracy Now! When we come back, the president's primetime address. Stay with us.

0: Young by Helado Negro and Reina Tropical. Today, their new album is released, their first collaboration, Helado Tropical. It was a pleasure to spend the morning with them yesterday. Soon at our website, democracynow.org, you'll be able to see their performances as well as the interview. This is Democracy Now!, democracynow.org. I'm Amy Goodman with Juan Gonzalez. President Trump used a primetime address Thursday night to accuse China of interfering with the 2020 election, despite a U.S. intelligence assessment finding no evidence to support his claim. A Chinese foreign ministry spokesperson said Trump's accusations were, quote, totally fabricated and a malicious smear, unquote. During the speech, Trump announced he was declassifying documents that show what he called shocking vulnerabilities on our election infrastructure. But Trump offered no evidence that China or any other nation had directly interfered with the recent elections, including in 2020, when President Trump lost to Joe Biden. This is part of what Trump said last night.
1: Put together, these disclosures reveal an election system so broken and so vulnerable that no one can possibly defend it. It is not defensible. Hundreds of millions of U.S. voter files are in the hands of foreign governments. Our machines and ballot counting systems are exposed to hacking and manipulation and corruption. China and other countries have been trying to meddle in our elections. Evidence of fraud has been buried. Hundreds of thousands of non-citizens and dead people are listed and active on the voter rolls. And yet we still have elections with no voter ID, no proof of citizenship, and tens of millions of ballots floating aimlessly through the mail.
0: After the speech, all 24 Democratic governors in the United States issued a joint statement saying, quote, it's deeply alarming President Trump continues to try to undermine free and fair elections. No amount of lies and conspiracy theories can change the fact that our country's elections have repeatedly been proven to be safe and secure. These attacks are intended to intimidate and silence voters, the governors wrote. President Trump ended his speech by urging lawmakers to pass the Save America Act.
1: But most importantly, addressing this crisis of election security demands that Congress must pass the Save America Act. How easy is that to do unless you want to cheat? The only reason you wouldn't do it is you want to cheat because your policies are so bad and your candidates are so pathetic that you can't get away or can't get elected any other way.
0: Voting rights activists have warned the Save America Act could disenfranchise millions of eligible voters. We're joined now by Ari Berman, the national voting rights correspondent for Mother Jones, author of the book Minority Rule, The Right-Wing Attack on the Will of the People and the Fight to Resist It. Ari, what were your takeaways from last night's primetime address? Fascinatingly, a number of news outlets did not run it live or pulled away to it, away from it, to counter what they said were President Trump's lies, that they weren't just going to give him a platform for them.
2: Hi, Amy. Well, thank you for having me back on the show. It's an honor to be on twice in one week. But I have to say that Trump's speech was shockingly weak. It had no new evidence, despite him claiming that there would be really big news. No new evidence about the 2020 election. No evidence that votes were tampered in some kind of way, that election equipment was accessed in some kind of way. The declassified documents did not show what Trump claimed they purported to show. And so really, if Trump was trying to build another case, because he's been making this argument for 6 years, but was trying to build a smoking gun case that the 2020 election was stolen, he failed miserably. That said, I am still very concerned that this speech is intended to lay the groundwork for the administration to interfere in the midterms, and that his speech is going to ratchet up pressure to interfere in the midterms. And he's going to point to all the things he's done, all the intelligence he's declassified, and say, now I have evidence, even though he doesn't have the evidence, but he's going to claim he has the evidence to do things like attempt to see seize voting machines, stop mail voting, require proof of citizenship to register to vote. And so even though the speech itself was very underwhelming, the threats to fair elections remain, and if anything, have gotten more dire in the wake of the speech.
3: Aria, I'm wondering if you'd comment on two things. One, this whole issue of this president talking about interference in elections when he's directly tried to influence or interfere elections in recently in Argentina, in Colombia, in Honduras, actually threatening voters in those countries if they didn't vote for what the United States would do if they didn't vote for his candidate. And also this whole issue of dead people. He keeps raising dead people voting. Well, anybody who knows anything about elections knows the last thing a family thinks about when a loved one dies is removing them from the voter rolls. So it usually will take about 2 years or more for any state to actually purge people who have passed away from their voter rolls. He doesn't talk about dead people voting. He talks about the dead people being on the rolls. Wondering your thoughts.
2: Yeah, Juan, those are all really good points. I want to make a few comments in response to them. Number one, if anyone has benefited from foreign interference in U.S. elections, it's been Donald Trump. He benefited from Russian interference in the 2016 election. He benefited from Russian interference in the 2020 election. He totally ignored the evidence of that. So the extent that there was interference in elections, it was Russia helping Trump. Secondly, America is the last country in the world that should talk about foreign election interference, given what America has done all across the world for so many decades, overturning elections, and in particular, what Trump has done to overturn elections, to just oust leaders altogether, to invade countries unprovoked. I mean, it's the height of hypocrisy for him to say we're concerned about foreign election meddling, given that the U.S. under Trump is the one that's doing all the foreign election meddling. And then to your last point, yes, there may be some dead people that are still on the voter rolls because they have not been removed. There may be some small number of non-citizens who are on the voter rolls accidentally. That does not mean they are voting in American elections. There is no evidence dead people are voting in elections. There is very, very little evidence that non-citizens are voting in American elections. I'll just give you one example. Trump claimed in his speech 278,000 non-citizens were registered to vote. It turned out that number was actually 10,000 when they released the data. That number is likely wildly inflated because of false positives and inaccuracies in DHS databases. So we know American elections are secure because the results are audited extensively at the state level. They're reviewed at the federal level. The 2020 election was reviewed and found to be the most secure in American history. Trump keeps talking about the 2020 election, A, because he's a petty narcissist who can't get over his defeat, but B, because he wants to create the predicate to interfere in the midterms. And I believe that's what this speech was ultimately all about.
0: Let's go to Trump threatening NBC and ABC for not fully airing the speech.
1: In a rare move, NBC and ABC Fake News have both said that they would not cover this speech. They knew what it was about because of the fact that they don't like the topic, because they know how corrupt our system is and they don't want to reveal it. They and others in the media are part of a plot. They want to continue this fraud for whatever reason. They want to keep it going. They want to protect the radical left. They can't have a great country, and that's true. You can't have a great country without free and fair elections. Fraud like this should mean a revocation of their licenses. They use our public multi-billion dollar in value airways for absolutely no money. They pay nothing.
0: So that was President Trump last night threatening the licenses once again, this time of NBC and ABC. The significance of this, and also he keeps talking about the voter rolls being for sale and foreign countries taking them, though the documents he declassified do not reveal this. But the fact is voting rolls are for sale. Is that right, Ari? People have access to them.
2: Yeah, Amy. So first I'll just talk about the media. I mean, it's chilling that Trump threatened the broadcast licenses of networks that did not show this speech. However, it was heartening that so many networks chose not to show this speech. Trump has tried to intimidate the media in so many different ways, and it felt like finally some elements of the corporate-funded media have said, we've had enough. We've had enough of Trump. We've had enough of Trump's lies. And obviously, that's going to drive Trump crazy, but it was ultimately good for democracy that they didn't show his speech. In terms of the voter rolls, yes, you can purchase publicly available information. Candidates can purchase it. Other entities can purchase it. That is different than saying that foreign countries hacked into voter rolls or somehow manipulated election systems. That's what Trump wanted you to believe. He wanted you to believe that China somehow accessed illegally election systems, somehow changed votes or did something else to manipulate the outcome. That's not true. And that would be very, very difficult to do in our system. There are some vulnerabilities that remain in American elections. Ironically, Trump has made those worse. He's gutted the cybersecurity agencies. He's disbanded task forces aimed at stopping foreign election interference. He has put cronies and political hacks in charge of things like the FBI and DHS and the DOJ. And so if Trump was really serious about stopping foreign election interference, which he isn't, he would not have gutted all the protections against that.
3: And Ari, briefly, if you could respond to your reaction to the testimony of Todd Blanche before Congress over his confirmation as Attorney General.
2: Well, I would just say in general, it was really shocking to me that Blanche described himself as still as Trump's lawyer when he's supposed to be head of the Department of Justice. I would also argue it was extremely concerning to hear Jay Clayton, when he was the nominee to be Director of National Intelligence, refusing to say that Joe Biden won the election. I mean, this is such a basic question that Biden won the 2020 election. The fact that you still have even the quote unquote reasonable Trump people refusing to say that Biden won the election just shows how far down the rabbit hole we've gone and how much the election deniers have taken over every aspect of the federal government in Trump's second term.
0: Ari Berman, thanks so much for being with us. National voting rights correspondent for Mother Jones, author of Minority Rule, The Right-Wing Attack on the Will of the People and the Fight to Resist It. This is Democracy Now!, democracynow.org. I'm Amy Goodman with Juan Gonzalez. Just within the same hours as President Trump giving his address, in Houston, Texas, hundreds of community members gathered Thursday evening for a public viewing of Lorenzo Salgado Araujo, the 52-year-old Mexican father of three U.S. citizens shot and killed by an ICE agent on July 7th. Members of the public lined up outside the chapel at Farris Park, Lawndale Funeral Home in Houston's predominantly Latino East End district before making their way inside, where the body of Lorenzo Salgado Araujo was laid in an open casket, his sons standing by their father's casket for hours greeting mourners who wore different shades of blue at the family's request, many of them in tears. A mariachi band wearing all black stood

0: My name is Cesar Espinosa, and I am the executive director of Fiel. The feeling inside is it paints a picture of a man who loved his family, who loved his kids, who loved life. And his life should have never been taken away on that fateful Tuesday morning, July 7th, 3 days after our Independence Day, on the streets of Magnolia Park. He should still be alive today at this time right now. He should be having dinner at home. He should have been listening to his music, getting ready for the next workday, which he would have done regardless. I think it's the feeling, and there's one of somberness, but it's also a very peaceful kind of, atmosphere. There's a lot of people wearing blue, which apparently was his favorite color. There's jerseys, there's pictures, family pictures, shrines, things that the people have brought for the family. They're giving away these little soccer balls, because just a few days before he was killed on our streets, he was watching the World Cup, and according to his sons, up until the moment where he died, he was still upset that Mexico had lost. Looking back at history, it brought back memories of Emmett Till, when his mom also let the community grieve with them, and she wanted to show the world what they had done to her son. And I think today, this family also wanted to show the world what they had done to their father.
1: Ruby Powers, you are the attorney for Victor Salgado, Lorenzo Salgado Araujo's younger brother, who witnessed the fatal shooting. We were just at the public viewing with the family, with community members. Earlier today, you were visiting Victor in an ICE jail here in Texas, about an hour from Houston.
2: You know, I went there to work on our paperwork, but also to check in with him because it had been a few days, and wanting to make sure he was doing well. But yes, to see him and know that he's wanting to be here, but he's only here in spirit at the moment. Earlier in the week, we requested that Victor be able to come to his brother's visitation to pay his last respects, and we heard that ICE granted that request. We weren't given the when or where or the details, but we're hoping that it happens soon. And so, he was looking forward to that. But I know that it's hard for him, because even if he is allowed, it'll be a very brief encounter, and he won't be able to interact with a lot of his family.
1: And also, if he's allowed to come to the public viewing, it'll be with the presence of law enforcement, of ICE agents.
2: Well, my understanding is that if and when it happens, it'll be very private. And so, but yes, there's definitely conditions on that visit. But having practiced for 18 years, I've never heard of someone being released for a situation like this, but this is a very unique situation. But you're right, it's challenging, but I think that he'd rather be here, even if it's with those conditions, than not having the chance.
3: Hi, my name is Hai Bui. I'm the founder of We the People Organize. When I walked in, the families are on both sides, full, amazing, big family. And of course, they told me, yeah, go to the front to give respect. And I as a Buddhist, I pray for his, good wishes, and we're here to help to fight justice for him. And we'll do whatever it takes to stick with this case. Every week, we always pray that this wouldn't happen, to be honest with you. We knew that the numbers, because our city has the highest immigrant, and we just knew that, we just prayed it won't happen, and it did happen.
4: That was Hai Bui, Ruby Powers, and Cesar Espinosa, who attended the public viewing of the body of Lorenzo Salgado Araujo in Houston Thursday evening. Special thanks to our team at Democracy Now!, Maria Inez Taracena, Hani Massoud, and Nicole Salazar. After the viewing, Lorenzo's eldest son, Ronaldo, posted a note of thanks on Facebook, saying in part, quote, "Houston is such a wonderful place full of love. My dad made the right choice in choosing this place to spend the rest of his life and raise his family, surrounded by a strong community that supports and watches each other's backs. May my dad, Lorenzo Salgado Araujo, rest in peace. And with y'all's love and support, may his legacy live forever," Ronaldo said. On Wednesday, the Department of Homeland Security said it would reverse plans to halt traffic stops following the shooting deaths of two immigrants by ICE agents in less than a week in Houston and Biddeford, Maine. The U-turn came after President Trump wrote on social media, "We cannot give up one of ICE's most important and effective crime-fighting tools, the traffic stop." Trump added, "It won't happen on my watch." Coming up, Secretary of State Marco Rubio, White House advisor Stephen Miller are pushing for a global crackdown on leftist organizations. Stay with us.

0: have Sensacion by Helado Negro and Reina Tropical. Today, their new album is released. It's called Helado Tropical. This is Democracy Now!, democracynow.org. I'm Amy Goodman with Juan Gonzalez. Secretary of State Marco Rubio, White House Advisor Stephen Miller are pushing for a global crackdown on leftist organizations. On Thursday, hours before President Trump's primetime address, the State Department hosted an international summit where Miller described the left as, quote, enemies of civilization. This is part of Stephen Miller's speech.
1: Here in the United States, we have taken the necessary and essential action of formally recognizing left-wing violence as a form of political terrorism that is a direct threat to our national security and the survival of our Republican form of government. President Trump issued a directive. In our parlance, it's called a National Security Presidential Memorandum, or NSPM, NSPM 7 to be exact, that directs for the first time in American history all of our law enforcement and intelligence agencies to work together to disrupt, identify, defund, debank, arrest and prosecute these political terrorists that are operating in our country. It's very important to understand that left-wing political terrorism seeks as its ultimate end the overthrow of our system and form of government.
0: On Thursday, the State Department announced new visa restrictions targeting what it calls, quote, members of far-left terrorist and other aligned groups. Secretary of State Rubio talked about targeting anti-fascist organizations.
2: The president signed National Security Presidential Memorandum No. 7, outlining a comprehensive strategy to investigate and disrupt Antifa terror networks and their allies. Last November, the State Department designated four violent far-left extremist groups as foreign terrorist organizations, and there will be more designations soon.
0: We're joined now by two guests, Mike German, former FBI special agent specializing in domestic terrorism and covert operations. His latest book, Policing White Supremacy, The Enemy Within, also author of Disrupt, Discredit, and Divide, How the New FBI Damages Democracy. And we're joined by Ken Klippenstein in Madison, Wisconsin, independent investigative journalist who's been closely following the Trump administration's designation of left-wing activism as terrorism. Ken, let's begin with you. Lay out what happened at the so-called terrorism summit yesterday and what caused you most alarm.
3: Well, it was an extraordinary event because it pulled in representatives of over 65 different countries to discuss the supposed threat of political terrorism. And that's kind of how it was touted to the press in the run-up to the event. But any pretense that this was going to be a neutral look at the threat of different political groups quickly fell by the wayside as they introduced a term which I have never heard before, which is far-left terrorism, or FLT is the acronym they're using to describe this new purported threat. And if you look at the language they've used to describe this event, the White House put out an admirably frank press release yesterday describing the event as prioritizing a counterterrorism approach that treats the political left with the same, quote, ferocity as we have fought traditional jihadi groups in the past. So they're putting left-wing political groups in the United States and abroad on the same footing as groups like Al-Qaeda and ISIS.
4: And can the legal basis of being able to, requiring intelligence organizations that are directed abroad to begin to do internal investigations and internal repression within the U.S.?
3: Yeah, so there's actually no domestic terrorism statute, but that doesn't stop the FBI from using that distinction internally for them to predicate and open investigations into these groups and bringing up charges unrelated to that against the individuals. And that's an important distinction worth noting, because I think early on the press kind of overlooked, a lot of the mainstream press overlooked this story, saying, oh, there's no domestic terrorism statute, nothing can happen. That means you can't be charged for domestic terrorism. That doesn't mean that domestic terrorism can't be used as the predicate for the FBI to go and open up investigations into these groups that they might not be able to open up otherwise. We saw a great example of that in the sentences that were handed down to the anti-ICE protesters in Texas recently, in Prairieville, Texas. If you look at the sentences, they were extraordinary. It was almost, I'm not exaggerating, half a millennium of federal prison, including 30 years for somebody who wasn't even present at the thing, for moving left-wing literature around, which they alleged to be obstruction of justice. So this is very real. This is not just Trump rhetoric that I think it was regarded as early on. This is a policy that they're very serious about pursuing, and they have the legal architecture to do so, particularly because of the global war on terror and the system that created.
4: I'd like to bring in Mike German into the conversation, former FBI special agent, your most recent book, Policing White Supremacy, The Enemy Within. Talk about the historic role of the FBI and other law enforcement agencies in terms of dealing with far-right extremists in this country.
5: Thanks for having me. So it's a bit of a misnomer that there isn't a domestic terrorism statute. There's an entire chapter of the U.S. Criminal Code called terrorism, and it lists 57 federal crimes of terrorism, 52 of which apply to domestic terrorists. As an FBI agent in the 1990s, I investigated neo-Nazi groups engaged in violent and criminal activity. I investigated anti-government militia groups. Nobody suggested we didn't have sufficient laws to address this issue. The laws distinguish, however, international terrorism from domestic terrorism and give investigators greater access to investigative tools and allow investigators to target not just terrorists, not just people who are committing crimes or assisting those committing crimes or committing violent acts, but to attack people two or three degrees separated. And that's what I think this meeting is about, because it's focusing on the designation of left-wing groups as foreign terrorist groups. And that's what will allow them to start targeting civil society in a way that, in the same way that the Bush administration targeted Muslim and Arab civil society in the United States during the global war on terrorism. So basically, the purpose of this meeting is to reframe the discussion around domestic terrorism to imagine that it has these foreign connections that justify the use of these much more aggressive tools to target. Again, you know, if people look at the material support for terrorism statute and think that it helps target terrorists, but the purpose of it is to target people who are not terrorists, who are engaging in activities that are not criminal, but the government alleges that they, through a series of arguments, in the end, benefit terrorist groups abroad. And that's what's dangerous, because we saw how those laws were employed in the United States during the global war on terrorism, where Muslim American charities were shut down, where Muslim American civil rights group were denigrated by the FBI director and law enforcement officials, without giving them a forum in which they could defend themselves, without laying actual criminal charges, and basically seizing assets without ever showing evidence of wrongdoing.
0: And, you know, in your book, Mike German, Policing White Supremacy, as you talk about FBI and law enforcement not collecting data around far-right extremist violence, using their resources to target left-wing political organizations, it's intensifying now, but it's been going on, even though the State Department and other government's own reports say white nationalists are the greatest threats, commit the vast majority of political violence in this country. And the last minute we have, can you predict where this is all going now?
5: I think what we're going to see is a serious escalation of Trump's campaign of retribution against his perceived political enemies. So we've already seen organizations like the Southern Poverty Law Center, which investigates and publishes information about far-right extremists, be charged with criminal offenses. We've seen 15 anti-ICE agent or anti-ICE protesters in Minneapolis charged with very serious terrorism related crimes. And this effort to designate left-wing groups as foreign terrorists, again, using these broad terms like Antifa, will allow them to go after people who are not committing violence, but who are simply engaging in the political process.
0: Mike German, we want to thank you for being with us, former FBI special agent specializing in domestic terrorism and covert operations. His latest book, Policing White Supremacy, The Enemy Within. And Ken Klippenstein, independent investigative journalist based in Madison, Wisconsin. We will link to your Substack newsletter. This is Democracy Now!, democracynow.org. I'm Amy Goodman with Juan Gonzalez. Hollywood's blockbuster adaptation of the ancient Greek poem, The Odyssey, premieres on movie screens around the world today amidst growing calls for a boycott. Human rights campaigners are criticizing director Christopher Nolan over his decision to film a part of the film in Western Sahara, a vast territory in northwestern Africa that Morocco has occupied for the past half century. This is a trailer for The Odyssey. It features scenes that are believed to have been filmed in the Moroccan-occupied Western Sahara.
6: Odysseus. Don't you remember? Thunder.
0: The trailer, a part of it for The Odyssey. Sahrawi campaigners and filmmakers are demanding a boycott. Earlier this month, they held a protest during the London premiere of The Odyssey.
7: Free, free Sahara! Free Sahara!
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7: Yeah!
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0: For more, we're joined by two guests. Maria Carrion, former Democracy Now! Producer. She lives in Madrid, Spain. She's executive director of FISAHARA, the Sahara International Film Festival. And Abedin Mohamed Hamoudi, filmmaker from Western Sahara, born and raised in the Sahrawi refugee camps in Tindouf, Algeria. He's part of Sahrawi Voice, a collective of Sahrawi filmmakers and journalists. Maria, let's begin with you. If you can talk about how you found out about the making, where part of the film was made, and your efforts to reach out to Christopher Nolan.
9: Yes, we found out exactly 1 year ago. Some activists from Dakhla, which is in southern Western Sahara, alerted us to the fact that Christopher Nolan and his team were in Dakhla, in the White Dune, filming part of the movie. As a result, we asked them to leave. We asked Universal to stop the shoot and Nolan to leave with his team. However, instead of leaving, Nolan, he was first photographed with the Moroccan Minister of Culture, Mehdi Ben Said. Then the Moroccan Minister of Culture went on to say that this shoot was going to be just what Morocco needed in order to promote Dakhla as a filming destination, and in addition to it being a tourist destination. Now, this occupying force is practicing cultural genocide against the Sahrawi people, ethnic cleansing, especially in Dakhla, where people are being routinely ousted from their homeland. It's the site of mega projects, big port resorts, wind farms, agriculture, roads, And so by staying silent for 1 year and then using this footage, Nolan has basically become an accomplice to Moroccan occupation of Western Sahara. The real odyssey being that of the Sahrawi people who for 50 years have tried to liberate their homeland. They are separated by a wall, as you've covered extensively in Democracy Now! The people in Western Sahara are repressed, arbitrarily arrested, imprisoned. There's actually a Sahrawi prisoner now, political prisoner on hunger strike, facing death. And the only thing he wants is to be released, as the United Nations has called for him to be, along with all of the other political prisoners from the Gdeim Izik protest camp. And his name is Namas Fari, and he is fighting for self-determination in Moroccan prisons. So what we've done is first we called for them to leave, then for them not to edit the scenes into the film. And now that the film has been released and clearly they have used these stolen images from Dakhla, we're calling on a campaign by the public not to go see the film and instead watch films about Western Sahara and become aware that it's an occupied territory also supported by the Trump administration.
4: And I'd like to ask Abedin Mohammed, how did President Trump's 2020 decision to recognize Moroccan sovereignty over Western Sahara as part of the Abraham Accords pave the way for Universal Pictures and Christopher Nolan to do this filming in Western Sahara?
10: I mean, to be honest, we were very surprised because the United States was respected widely, and especially at the United Nations for their stance of respecting international law. And the sudden decision really surprised all of us. And I think that, as you have mentioned, it has opened the door to all these international companies, because if the government that claims to be a reference worldwide for respecting human rights, for respecting democracy, for defending it, for being the land where the people came to seek freedom, stands and steps over international law and does such a thing, I think that it opens the door to all these people to take Western Sahara as if it is a territory where they can decide to who it belongs to, who to give it to, and where they can decide whether to go film in it or not, while the Sahrawis are denied of all of the rights. And as known, international law recognizes the right of the Sahrawi people to be the only ones to decide on Western Sahara.
0: Badin, we're speaking to you in Tindouf in Algeria, in the refugee camps there, where the Fi Sahara Film Festival is held. Tens of thousands of Sahrawis there. Can you go home? Could you go, for example, to Dakhla?
10: Absolutely not. Actually, my parents were born in Dakhla. They always tell me all about how they grew up in Western Sahara, in Dakhla specifically. And to think that Christopher Nolan, backed by Universal Pictures and his own production company, can just go there and film and be complicit in the occupation of my homeland, and then me being denied of going there, my parents being denied, and the actual Sahrawis who live under occupation going through all these repression, it is such a metaphor of how the Western world uses human rights, democracy narratives whenever they want, and then ignore it in other parts of the world.
0: You know, we covered East Timor for years. The same year, it was occupied by Indonesia. It would ultimately win its freedom with a referendum, and they became one of the newest nations of the world, the Democratic Republic of East Timor. They've always had great affinity with the people of the Western Sahara, occupied Western Sahara. What are you calling for, Mohammed? What are the people of the refugee camps? What are the Sahrawi calling for?
10: What we're calling for is very simple, and I think it's very easy to implement, is to respect international law, respect UN resolutions, give the Sahrawi people the right to self-determination. We are the legal owners of Western Sahara, of the territory of Western Sahara, And obviously, as you mentioned, East Timor is a great example of people struggling to gain their freedom. And what we are demanding, and we will keep struggling for, is to gain our right to self-determination and independence. And we will use film, in my case, and all the other tools available to the Sahrawi people, whether it's in the refugee camps or in the occupied territories, to keep struggling. And we are aware of the difficulty of all this process. We have given sacrifices, and we are willing to give everything in our hands to gain our freedom.
0: And in the last 10 seconds, if you were in Western Sahara occupied and you were filming, can you talk about what would happen?
10: If I was, first of all, I'd be denied to enter Western Sahara. If I was there and I was filming, the first thing is I'd be repressed by the police, taken to jail, just like Namal Asfari, who Maria has mentioned, and many other Sahrawis who have given their lives to defend Western Sahara.
0: Mohamed Hamoudi, we want to thank you for being with us, filmmaker from Western Sahara, part of Sahrawi Voice, a collective Sahrawi filmmakers and journalists, and Maria Carreon, executive director of FIS Sahara, the Sahara International Film Festival. You can go to Democracy Now! To see our documentary, 4 days in Western Sahara, Africa's last colony, including an interview with the Sahrawi activist Naha Asfar, who's been on hunger strike since early June. That does it for our show. I'll be in Kansas City this weekend for the screening of Steal the Story, Please. I'm Amy Goodman with Juan Gonzalez.

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0: 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I hate it!
1: Good afternoon there, Radioland. How are you? How are you doing? I hope you are doing well. We have some rain here finally on the coast, which is a welcome change indeed. And a welcome change from your normal radio programming is tuning into CJSF 90.1 FM, of which Department Uno every Friday, 1 to 2 p.m., is part of the weekly lineup. This is the Music Department show, where we feature the latest and greatest from the CJSF playlist. New music from local artists, Canadian artists, international artists, all genres, all styles. And we have an all-jazz playlist for you today. Let's start things off with the Brad Good Quintet featuring Ernie Watts. This album was recorded live in Madison, Wisconsin at the North Street Cabaret. And this is the cut, Half Moon.

Out of Los Angeles, California, Tristan Capel, North Star. That album will be coming out next week, but as always, we bring you, like we said, the latest and greatest right here on CJSF 90.1 FM. This is Department Uno. We have just a few minute tracks, but because it's jazz, we can stretch out 60 minutes and fill your bowl with goodness, as it were. Constellation was the first cut off of North Star, and that album will be coming out on the 24th of July. And I don't know about you, but when the rain falls, I enjoy listening to jazz, so let's join Jasmine Myra from Leeds in the United Kingdom, her new album, Where Light Settles, and the track Some Rain Must Fall.

Mushy Mushy from Hannah Marx on the new album Feed the Fire out of Brooklyn, New York. Super cool stuff.

made it out of Ethiopia during the repressive military junta that was there in the 70s and 80s, and got a visa to go to the United States in 1991 with the Ethio Stars band, and then himself and four of his bandmates defected and made it to Toronto. And now there's a fantastic album out, really, really cool, called Naf Kote. And we're going to hear two tracks here for you. Oh, we got a phone call. Give me just a moment, everybody. And let's listen to some Ethiopian jazz. BRB.

Thank you very much to our caller. We hope you appreciate this program as well as other programs right here on CJSF 90.1 FM. And of course, if you like what you hear, you can, of course, give us a ring here in the studio, 778-782-2573. Let's listen to 18 minutes of killer jazz and let's get sizzling. This is Tyshawn Story for just a second. Oh my goodness, another phone call. Well, hang on just a moment, folks. We'll be right back.

Hey, there we go. Another listener. Thank you so much for calling in. Of course, you can call in anytime and definitely keep abreast of what we are doing here at CJSF, because we will have our fun drive coming up later in the fall, and you can listen to fantastic programming here on CJSF. 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Thank you so much. This is Tyshawn Sorey. Really cool album called Members Don't. Tyshawn is from New York City, and this is a spiritual reimagining of Max Roach's Members Don't Get Weary. Quite a politically charged album in 1968. And this is a reimagining and return to those themes and those contemplations, and it was recorded live at the end of a four-night stint at the Jazz Gallery in New York City, featuring Adam O'Farrell on trumpet, Mark Shin on tenor sax, Lex Corton on piano, and Tyrone Allen on bass. And let's enjoy. Thank you so much for listening to CJSF 90.1 FM.

absolutely epic from Tyshawn Sorry. Are you kidding me? Holy, go check that album out. Members Don't. Spiritual reimagining of Max Roach's potent album, Members Don't Get Weary, from 1968. And this album is, of course, from 2026, the year we find ourselves in. And the afternoon we find ourselves upon is Friday, and the time is nearly 2 p.m. on the West Coast here. CJSF 90.1 FM, this has been Department Uno. Every Friday from 1 to 2 p.m. where we bring you the latest and greatest from the CJSF music playlist. Of course, if you're an artist that wants to get your music on our station, please reach out to us either through our website or directly through email. We'll finish things off with a little bit of John Hollenbeck from Montreal under the pseudonym George. And we're going to listen to the track Porter, 10,000 Men Named George, from Looking for Consonants. Very cool stuff released back in early May. Thank you so much, everybody, for tuning in. Of course, take a listen to more great programming coming up on Friday afternoon. We have some open mic playlist selections for you coming up at 2 p.m. Studio 6 featuring recent performance from Canadian folk artist Rebecca Hawker at 3 p.m. as well as excellent shows, long time running program Home of Burnaby Rock at 6 p.m. Repeat of The Arts Show with Jacob Grudowski at 8 p.m. And at 10 p.m., we have The Observatory. Thank you so much, everybody. Stay dry.

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1: 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And I want to welcome a live guest to CJSF for a Studio 6 session. I have country folk singer and songwriter Rebecca Hawker here with us, coming in from Ontario. Hello, hello, hello.
2: Hello.
1: How are you, Rebecca?
2: Oh, my God. I am so happy to be here. I'm in a bit of a delirious, is this real state after traveling, but really, really excited.
1: Absolutely. So we are excited to hear you, kick it off, kick it away.
2: All right, here we go.

Oh, thank you. Wow. Yeah, this is so exciting to be here on the air, speaking into the ether of the radio waves. I was explaining to Nicole, I haven't done this a ton, so it's really fun to kind of do these new experiences and getting to share music in a different way. Right now, there's only three of us in this room together, and so it's actually probably like the most intimate performance I've ever done in my life. Oh, this is a song about aging and turning 30. I turned 30 recently. Yeah, well, a few years ago, but I still count it. And this is really a song about approaching big numbers like that and kind of taking the time to reflect back. Especially 30 is the first time I feel like as an adult you really make, you're like a sentient being and you're aware of the choices that you've made and you have time to reflect and kind of decide if you did a good job or not. And so that was me turning 30 and just kind of, yeah, trying to figure out if I had made any of the right choices.

inches and whiskey over wine, and I feel like a promise you never have to keep. I feel like somebody's always watching over me.

That goes out to anyone above the age of 30 who's existentially in a crisis perpetually, which I think is basically everyone if you exist in this current stage of time. Absolutely. Lots of people not in here in the studio, I gotta say. Oh, yeah, that song, it's funny, I always tell people before I start that song that I'm from Barrie, Ontario, and I like to tell people that because it's a big part of why I write the music I do and the person that I am. And there's another song I wrote about Barrie that I'm going to share right now called Kempenfelt Bay. And so Barrie, we have this, I mean, it's no ocean, that's for sure, but we do have a nice body of water that are, I know everyone out here on the West Coast is so spoiled. You get your oceans and whatever. But listen, us humble Ontario folk, we do what we can with what we have. So we have this bay in Barrie. And growing up, I was so lucky to live close to the water where, you know, I grew up in a huge family. I have 9 siblings. So there's 10 kids in total in my family, which is, I know, so obnoxious. And yeah, so I can remember going to the beach all the time when I was a kid. And also Barrie at the time had a really thriving, you know, small music community. And that's really where I first started going to shows and really started, you know, asserting my individuality as a songwriter and as this artistic creative person. And so when I moved away when I was around 20, I was really, really homesick. I mean, I only moved to Toronto, which is like an hour away, so I was being a bit dramatic, but that's my license as a songwriter, so whatever. but I really, you know, when you move away from home, you just miss these familiar people and being able to go to these places and just recognize the path. And so I kind of wrote this love song to Kempenfelt Bay and just the people that I left behind there. Super ironic because I actually moved home about 4 years ago, so but now I'm on the West Coast, so singing a song about home feels really good.

0: Thank you. Do you like that one?
1: Yes.
0: That one feels good. Normally at my shows, which, if anyone's in town, tonight, July 2nd, I'm playing at the Heatley in Vancouver with Steph Wall and Mercy Walker, the two artists I'm sharing this bill with. Okay, fantastic, fantastic singers and songwriters. So the show will start, music starts at 8 p.m. If anyone's in town, covers $15. I'll probably play that song. And normally I do make everyone sing the chorus, Kemp and Felt Bay, with me. Because it feels really cool to take a song about your hometown around and make people sing it. And the other part of that is I get made fun of so much for being from Barrie. So it's almost like, well, yeah, it's people, you know, I tell them I'm from Barrie. They're like, huh, you don't seem like you're from Barrie. And I'm like, that is an insult. You're calling me trashy. I know what this is. You're trying to disguise it, but you're calling me, saying you think I should be more trashy than I am. And so, yeah, I feel really vindicated to make people also sing about this beautiful part of my hometown. So that's a song I'll be playing and making people sing. And then this next song as well is something I'll be playing tonight. And this is a song that my EP that I released last year was named after this song. It's called Quit My Habit. And this is a song I like asking people, or kind of inviting people to sing along, not out of a bad place of wanting them to love Barrie more, but this is really just a song that's about grief, and it's about, you know, the kind of these funny stages of grief we go through. For me, I lost my mom in 2021, and I really, you know, I didn't even want to write about it for a few years. And it took some time to heal from that before I wanted to use songwriting kind of as this creative outlet to process it, which is totally the opposite of what you expect for a songwriter. And then even this song, it came from a place of not, you know, not going gung-ho into writing a song about my dead mom, but more from a place of being confronted with grief in a really public place at someone's show, and just kind of having these emotions swell up inside of me and just actually not wanting anything to do with them and not wanting to have to process it in that moment. So sharing this song has been really cathartic to me, and it's been, yeah, really, really a cool thing to bring it to these different spaces and also just have the stories of people's own losses that they can share with me after, and all of us just kind of can exist in this fishbowl inside of this song and just, you know, let ourselves feel the weight of grief in a very public setting, which normally, I think especially in Western cultures, we're not encouraged to do at all. And so it can feel like this really healing moment. So I invite you out there, wherever you are, to sing along with this song. And I invite you guys here in the studio with me to sing along if you want to.

0: Thanks, guys. Wow. Wow, lots of howling going on here in the studio. All right. Well, I think I'm just going to play one more song here for you guys. And yeah, I just want to thank everyone out there who's listening, and thank you guys here at CSJW for having me.
1: CJSW.
0: Sorry. Really? This is
2: They're
0: so close. They CJSW.
2: CJSF.
0: CJSW. Oh my gosh. Yeah, this is awesome to be here in studio, and just such a unique experience for a musician nowadays to not be alone in my bedroom recording something for my phone. So this is a song I wrote a while ago. It got released back in 2023. It's called Ticket, and very real story. I did write this song prompted because of a random radio station in like France followed me on Instagram. Yeah. Nothing came from that, but...

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1: Thank you, thank you, thank you so much, Rebecca, for the beautiful sounds, OM to the G. And
2: it's so good.
1: It's so good. And, you know, here's for another studio sex session. Woo! Oh, my gosh. You know, on CJSF 90.1 FM in Burnaby.
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3: 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There's three amazing artists, Steph Wall, Mercy Walker, so definitely come check us out.
2: Absolutely. Thank you again, Rebecca.
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0: 6 session, and we're now just going to do a quick introduction to get everyone hyped up to watch and listen to this. Can you guys introduce yourselves and what instruments you play?
1: Hey, I'm Eric. I play bass and sing as well.
2: I'm Trevor. I'm the drummer, and I also sing.
3: Aaron, and I sing and play guitar.
0: Cool. So I was first introduced to you guys when you were opening for Ivy Gardens, and something that you guys all just kind of mentioned is that you guys all take turns singing. I'm curious, how does that affect you guys' writing process?
1: I feel like it's just you got to keep it in mind, I guess, the whole time, because you're building vocals not just for one person. You're kind of building it for other people as well, obviously, clearly. It's cool just kind of thinking of like the skills that each of us have with our voices and kind of finding those golden moments to kind of, this would be a great moment for Aaron to really like belt out something emotional here, and a great moment for Trevor to have a really strong scream part. And yeah, it's just kind of like considering that in the process of writing. Yeah.
0: So do you guys all write lyrics like together then? Or is it like one person kind of writes lyrics and then you all cut up and divvy?
3: Different every time. I think when we first started, it would be like, you know, someone would come up with a line. But I think for the first chunk of our writings, it's been Eric a lot. You know, he is really good at kind of imagining our voices and what we could do all together and stuff. So he brings a lot of the ideas to the table and we hash them out. And, you know, I think we're always open to each other's ideas, but I think Eric's got a lot of the juice in these first few songs that we've been writing.
1: Bring a little juice in, yeah. And then we kind of just build off of that. Get the baseline of, like, this is what we have the idea of, and then we kind of, well, I can do this even cooler if I do it this way. And then, yeah.
2: Workshop all together. It's always kind of the three sets of hands coming in and making it the final product.
0: Yeah. Nice. No, that's awesome. So kind of building on this, in November 2024, you guys put out Days Like This, you know, EP single. And one of the things that kind of stood out to me as I was listening to it was it's got this really dark, heavy, and super technical sound. Did you guys have a theme or an idea as you were building that EP up?
1: Honestly, it was just like three of the first four songs we had written, and we just wanted to get something in there. It felt right to kind of go right with our roots of writing. We'll pick our top favorite songs at the time. We only had, I think, like eight songs at the time when we did that. But yeah, like that's kind of a theme just with our music in general. We tend to come home or come to a practice space after work and we're a little tired and run down, and we have this dream that we want to kind of live out, and a lot of the songs are that energy of like, let's just get that energy out that we want to express.
3: Dealing with a lot of dissatisfaction, I guess, coming out of work and you know, just screaming it out twice a week.
0: No, that's totally fair, yeah. Like, as you guys are saying, you guys are, like, weekend warrioring, so that totally makes sense.
1: Yeah, instead of screaming into a pillow, we just scream into microphones.
0: Into microphones, yeah. No, that's good. That's interesting, because I was looking at you guys' Bandcamp page, and your tags include post-punk, post-hardcore, post-rock, and post-Malone. Shout out on that one.
2: I forgot about that.
0: I'm just curious, like, how would you guys describe your sound, then?
2: I don't know. It's tricky. I mean, I'm always, like, really bad when it comes to genres and things like that. Like, really, it's just, it's a combination of all of the things that we like, right? Like, I don't know. We love, you know, Tool. We love Refused. We love bands that, like, give a lot of high energy and, like, more musicianship. But at the same time, we're all, you know, sensitive boys. We're all sweethearts. We listen to Elliott Smith. We listen to, you know, singer-songwriters. And, like, we want to have a broad spectrum of sound. I think it usually comes across a little bit more in the post-hardcore realm, just because that's, like, I don't know, maybe an influence of, like, kind of what the bass and drums are doing, but I don't know. It's really tough.
3: Grunge was a word that we used a lot in the beginning, but we also found ourselves not necessarily sounding like a lot of grunge bands or you know, taking those song structures. I think there's a lot of elements that we bring to the table with Stale, so it was hard for us. I think post-hardcore just covers a really broad range, and a lot of bands that start out really heavy, and maybe they get a little bit lighter over the years, they seem

0: to nestle into the post-hardcore genre, so we just kind of settled with that one, I think, but it might not be true.
1: Yeah,
2: I think basically, like, we like putting on a good show, we like making people want to jump around and dance, and we kind of just pull from whatever melodies and rhythms that kind of give that effect to us when we're playing it, and we want to make people feel that way inside and release themselves a bit as well, and that's kind of it just has to fit in post.
0: Very cathartic, I think, to just let it all out.
2: Yeah,
0: that's kind of what we're trying to do, is just stick to what we like in music, but also just kind of discover ourselves as well, and try to stay as true to ourselves as possible.
1: Oh, okay, that's totally fair. So, Aaron, then, you know, because you were just talking about discovering yourselves and all this stuff, I kind of have to ask you a question about some of your earlier work. Specifically, I want to ask you a little bit about Lion in a Fire and Gray Eyes. What can you tell us about some of that stuff?
0: Digging deep. well, Gray Eyes was the last band I was in Ontario. My partner and I decided to move out west, so I just had to kind of make that decision between, you know, am I going with the love of my life or am I going with the love of my life? So I went out west, and you know, I love those guys a lot. It was Mike and Matt. But I made the decision to come out west because I was kind of residing in the same place for a long time. So I just took the leap, took the risk, and didn't really have any prospects for music out here. I was just kind of, I think I was off stage for maybe 5 years before these guys came out. But yeah, Gray Eyes was kind of my maybe first attempt at this kind of band.
1: Oh, yeah.
0: Where it was three people and grungy, kind of posty, post-hardcore-y stuff. But yeah, I feel like this band has taken a totally different direction. But those are my homies.
1: Fair.
0: And Lion in a Fire, I was just, you know, I make a lot of music at home, a lot of singer-songwriter stuff, or sometimes it can be, I mean, just electronic. I experiment with a lot of different genres, and I didn't know where to put it, so Lion in a Fire was kind of something that I started, and then as I discovered myself, I realized, you know, I could just kind of be myself, Aaron Mangoff, and release music under that, so I kind of just put the kibosh on Lion in a Fire and deleted all that stuff and moved on.
1: Not well enough. I did find it, so.
0: yeah. I forgot the passwords, okay?
1: Oh, okay, all right. Fair enough. So, with that being said, Eric and Trevor, I got to ask you a question about Civet Jenny Horror. What can you guys tell me about that?
3: That's our high school band. Yeah. That was before we moved out. We were playing in my parents' garage, getting noise complaints and annoying them to no end. Yeah. But that's like our first dream, basically. That was what we were doing when we were kids. We worked on that for a lot of years before we found a different band and then moved out in Ontario, and then that band collapsed immediately. But
2: it's like our high school band, basically.
1: Our
2: first love.
0: Yeah, and these guys have known each other forever, so I'm just like the third wheel in the trio. Just like, God, what you guys have is special. Can I be a part?
1: No, that's totally fair, because I saw you guys did a junior achievement performance, right?
3: Oh, yeah.
1: Well,
3: I think my dad filmed that.
1: Daryl Day, right?
3: Yeah.
0: What is happening?
1: Oh, man. This is the city that Nardwar built, so we have to do this, you know? He would say, you guys are sterile, man. We do need to know this, so.
0: That's amazing.
3: I remember that. That was a good performance. It was fun. I think that was, like, one of our last ones, too. And then we disbanded. Our guitar player for the next band was in the audience of that performance, and he stole us. And we moved to Ontario, and then he broke up the band. So,
1: shit. Oh, shit. Now you're here. No. That's, like, a really good segue, because I want to ask, like, how did the Stale Band come together in Vancouver? Like, did you guys all, or I guess you guys knew each other a little bit before from Ontario? Like, walk us through that.
2: We were on tour with our past band, Rosewood Annie, and Aaron was on tour with Starved at the Root at the time. And we had one or two shows together, but the first time. How many shows did we do together?
0: I think we just met halfway through the little tour, and we played at least
3: like three or four stops.
2: Yeah, I guess more that was Starved at the Roots tour. We hopped on to play a couple gigs, is what I should say.
0: On the way back.
2: Yeah.
0: From Ontario, we went out east and met them on the way back, essentially, and we played shows all the way back to Ontario.
1: Yeah, okay.
3: But we played New Brunswick. We met in a horrible place. We can save that story for later. Yeah. I don't know. But,
1: The next interview, you guys can get into that one.
0: We'll have to figure that one out next time.
1: Oh, okay. So you guys met with, Aaron's other older band, Starved at the Root, and that was kind of how you guys started.
0: Yeah. And that's how we got to know each other, and then we were kind of just local bands together in Barrie, Ontario, where I guess I was in Orillia, but I lived in Barrie and you guys resided.
2: And play shows together sometimes.
3: Yeah,
2: and
3: Gray Eyes hang out. Rosewood. And grab some drinks.
2: Hang out at Aaron's place and chat late into the morning sometimes. And
0: And then when I made the move out, I saw that Rosewood had kind of, I don't know if they were kind of going through different member changes. I'll leave that to you guys, your business. But I basically took the opportunity, knowing that they had moved from out east to Ontario to play music. I knew they would maybe do an even bigger dive and go all the way out west. So I was just working in a warehouse job, and I just reached out to Trevor. I think I just kind of had the idea, like, hey, if you guys make it out here, we could probably all work at the same place and give it one real go. So here we are four years later now.
1: Mm-hmm. Yeah. I guess, so if I got the timeline right, the band was officially formed in 2022, right?
3: Mm-hmm. Yeah, okay. That's when we arrived in Vancouver.
1: Yeah.
3: I'm not mistaken, or is it 2021?
0: I don't know
3: what we're doing.
0: No, I think it was 2021, and then once we got the ball rolling, we just kind of said the band was born.
3: Our first jam was in, I think, November of 2021, and then we were just hiding in a hole for years.
2: Yeah. Just trying to make music and figure out
0: what we're doing.
2: Yeah. But honestly, like the first riff that Aaron came up with, we still play that song like on any set that we set up. So it's a lot of our music has stuck with us from the beginning. We tend to like nail into the coffin just like every song. We make sure that if it's not working, we get rid of it, and if it is, then we really like stick to it. So we've kind of anything we've made, we haven't actually like set aside. It's just been
1: fair. So do you guys find that like some of the songs or ideas from before you bring back up into new stuff, or
2: probably like subconsciously little riffs will make their way back in, but like we just spent a lot of time constructing like what we think is like the perfect little nugget basically, and that's kind of it.
1: Nice. So then like how have you guys found the Vancouver scene? Like, now that you've been here for a few years, we were talking earlier before the show about how, Eric, you were saying it's kind of hard to find shows that you guys really slot into. Like, how's the scene treating you guys?
2: Yeah, I feel like the scene here is great. There's so much good music, so many great bands, and we always have a blast meeting new bands and going to new venues. But we've had, like, a rare set of gigs that were like perfect for our kind of genre that we play, and some of those, sadly, like Grey Lab was like probably like the best spot for us. We had amazing shows there, and it was always like the bills made perfect sense for like who was playing in what order and whatnot, but that place kind of died. But there's more places around, but it's just kind of working hard to get on those bills that we want to get on, and that's really it.
1: No, that's fair. So are there any bands that you guys have been watching or listening to recently in the Vancouver scene or in the Canadian scene that you guys want to give a shout out to?
2: Yeah, I'll say Gadfly. They practice right next to us, and they're awesome. Super cool. Really cool. Worth checking out. Sundress is really cool, too. We played a couple shows with them this past year, and they're great. They're just great.
3: I think, I don't know if they're disbanded. Maybe they got back, but I was there with Chain Whip had a show with Pack Rat, I believe, and both of those bands were really sick. I was really blown away. just by like just the raw punk energy. I really like love punk rock. No Means No was one of my favorite bands growing up, so to see like local bands kind of still doing that, I think is awesome. And then also a band called Banana House. I really enjoyed them. Yeah, they blew me away.
0: I think for me, Luella. I really like Luella, and they from the get go they were really kind to us, and they were actually the first band to get us into Grey Lab, I think. Mm-hmm. And yeah, it was natural, and I love their music. I listen to it all the time, and they've got new stuff coming out. So I think if you don't know Luella, definitely look them up. And then I was at the Rickshaw, and I saw Emma Golding, and that's some heavy stuff. It's pretty crazy. They have a good time live. There's like dance music between songs, and it's just grooving. And then super chaotic heavy music is what they do. So yeah, those will be my two picks.
1: Awesome. Thank you guys so much. This is Stale, the band. We're going to be releasing, or is it the band Stale? Which one do you guys?
0: It's just Stale.
2: Stale.
1: All right, cool. So this is Stale on CJSF Radio. We're going to be dropping that Studio 6 some point in the near future, but this is part of the promo run. Just want to thank you guys again for coming out.
2: Thanks for having us.
3: Yeah, man.
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1: From Hamilton, Ontario, this is the Green Planet Monitor, your weekly report on Earth systems, human development, justice, and science. Today, Earth's oceans, 700 million years ago, frozen solid, apparently. A Canadian geologist speaks about snowball Earth. And today, Earth's oceans are liquid, and they're taking a wallop. Ocean scientists say